0: spaces and provide the classes to allow for our traditions to carry on. And I'm very excited that when people come there, they're going to want to be a part of there. I hope they don't want to leave.
1: College officials didn't share the exact timeline for the construction. They said work is ongoing to secure funding for the next steps. The college also recently opened a new campus in St. Paul. In Anchorage, I'm Alona Naiden.
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5: From the Center for Investigative Reporting and PRX, this is Reveal. I'm Al Letson. A few years ago, reporter Byard Duncan was out for a run in his neighborhood in Oakland, California, when he noticed smoke coming from the side of the road.
6: I think I could immediately smell, like a smoky smell. I round a corner and all of a sudden I see this giant plume of smoke.
5: It's an enormous brush fire going up the edge of the highway embankment, and it's growing, getting closer to homes and a gas station.
6: And the flames were shooting way up into the air, probably 30 or 40 feet up into the air. And the fire was spreading really, really fast. And you know, when you see something like that and first responders aren't there yet, you're catching it not too long into when it started. And so because it was that big, I was pretty freaked out.
5: So Byard does what a lot of people would do. He calls 911.
6: And I get what I recall being sort of like an automated recording that essentially says, nobody can pick up the phone right now, so please hold.
5: Every second on hold feels like a minute.
6: Like most people, I had called 911 probably a handful of times for different emergencies here and there. But never in my life had I ever basically gotten the response of like, sorry, you can't get through. You got to wait. And I thought that was wild.
5: Eventually, Byard gets through. The dispatcher tells him multiple people have called about the fire and help is on the way.
6: I think we think of 911 culturally as a promise to the public. You know, if you call in your moment of need, somebody's going to pick up and they're going to pick up quickly and they're going to send help as quickly as they can. And so to call this number and get a hold message essentially was flabbergasting to me. I didn't even know this sort of thing could happen. And so I felt a combination of panic and outrage, I guess.
5: That experience got Byard thinking. How widespread is this? Are a lot of people calling 911 and ending up on hold? The national standard is 15 seconds. 90% of emergency calls are supposed to be answered in that time. There's no federal agency that oversees the thousands of dispatch centers across the country, but that 15-second answer time has widely been adopted, and the city of Oakland has fallen short for years. Today, in partnership with Type Investigations, we're looking at the country's 911 system, the people behind the phones, and why 911 is often less reliable than we'd like to think. Byard starts in his own backyard.
6: In the months since I started reporting, I'd heard a lot of stories about people getting stuck on hold with 911. It's been kind of like finding hay in a haystack. I wanted to know, could the issue really be as common as it seems here? So, as a sort of non-scientific test, I decided to go out around where I live, in the Laurel District.
7: I am on my front porch, about to head up the street to this nearby business district in my neighborhood. It seems like every single person has their own experience being put on hold for 911. I'm just going to walk around my neighborhood and just ask local business owners what their experience is, if they have one. So here goes.
8: First, I stop into the pharmacy, where I meet an employee named Seven Lindsay. She tells me she called 911 when the store was being robbed last year.
9: In the midst of them stealing, they also were assaulting one of my workers. I probably was on hold for 2 to 3 minutes before I actually spoke to someone that day.
8: Then I head a few doors down to the martial arts studio.
10: They didn't have a gun or anything, but they did have a crowbar and a knife, and I ended up punching one of the guys out.
8: This is Gus Lisama. He's an instructor here. And he tells me about the time he was attacked by two guys on his way to work.
10: It was a couple blocks away from my house. You know, it's kind of like a bad area. Put them both together. Jab, cross, hook, right roundhouse, cross, up, cross, left roundhouse. Multitasking. A car pulled up right next to me, and a couple guys came out, and I didn't really think about it until they tried to grab my bag. As soon as I got away from them, they took off. I automatically called 911, was put on hold. And it took about 20 minutes before they finally contacted me.
8: Next, to the bakery, where I meet the owner, Charles Farrier.
11: I called 911 to try to explain to them that my car was missing. And they had me on hold for like at least 20 minutes. And I was like, okay, this is ridiculous.
8: After my walk around the neighborhood, it felt like a crisis was coming into focus. But I still wanted a clearer picture. So I posted on the Oakland subreddit with the headline, Long Wait Time with 911 Here in Oakland. Over a couple days, the post got dozens of comments. Some people wrote about long wait times for police to get to them. But to be clear, what I'm looking into is a few steps before that. Call answer times, the first step. When you're waiting on hold for a dispatcher to just pick up the phone. More than 30 of the comments on my Reddit post were stories like that, of being put on hold in some pretty alarming situations. One commenter claimed they couldn't get through for 15 minutes after they saw someone throw a Molotov cocktail at a children's center. Another said they were left waiting on hold when they saw someone in a wheelchair weaving in and out of highway traffic. I wasn't able to verify all of these stories with public records, but I did reach out to a bunch of the commenters, and that led me to one home near Oakland's west side.
12: Hello.
7: Hey, how are you?
12: Good. How are you?
7: Good. Thanks for making some time to chat with me here.
8: Caitlin Ditta saw my post on Reddit and responded with her own experience. She's in her mid-30s, and she's lived in Oakland for the past decade.
12: I'm a therapist in a high school. I work for a nonprofit doing mental health therapy with teens. I really like it.
8: Caitlin's 911 call happened back in 2023, just a few weeks after she'd had her first baby. She had a pretty serious hemorrhage right after the birth, and the heavy blood loss required immediate attention.
12: But in that moment, I felt taken care of and like I was in good hands and it was okay.
8: She was treated at the hospital, and she was able to go home a few days later. But the doctors warned her it could happen again. And if it did, she needed to get to the hospital immediately.
12: Having the baby kind of like overshadowed all of the stress in that moment. It was just kind of like an interesting thing that happened during my birth that happens to a lot of people. And we came home from the hospital. Everything was feeling really normal.
8: A couple weeks later, on the 4th of July, Caitlin is just getting home from a barbecue with her family.
12: I was sitting on the couch right there. And suddenly I just felt like a rush of something coming out of me. I just remember thinking, like, please don't be blood, please don't be blood. Like, I was just hoping it was something else.
8: It wasn't. She runs to the bathroom and yells for her husband.
12: I'm like, you call 911, I'll call 911. And we're both calling. And I remember at one point having, like, both phones in my hand. No one was picking up. So I think I kept, like, hanging up and calling back, hoping I would get through to someone. I was like, where are the people who are supposed to pick up? Like, where are they?
8: Postpartum hemorrhages like Caitlin's can be fatal. It's critical to act fast. Eventually, her husband gets through.
12: Felt like every second counted because there was blood pouring out of me.
8: Firefighters get there first. They stay with Caitlin and her husband until an ambulance arrives to take them to the hospital. Meanwhile, 911 operators start calling Caitlin's phone back.
13: You reached Caitlin did a, I can't take your call right now.
8: When she doesn't answer, they leave a message.
14: Hi, this is 911. Someone called and hung up. If you have an emergency, call back at 777.
8: Caitlin was ultimately taken into emergency surgery and had to stay in the hospital for a few days. She ended up okay. But today, when she thinks about what happened to her, she can't help but wonder about other situations where seconds on hold could have way bigger consequences.
12: What if someone has a heart attack? I don't know. I just think of, I'm sure there are stories of people who were in a life or death situation and those seconds could have saved their life. Like, I think about it all the time.
8: She's right to think about it that way. Getting CPR quickly can double or even triple someone's chances of surviving after cardiac arrest. There have been stories like Caitlin's unfolding in Oakland for years. The city has been one of the slowest in California, consistently reporting long 911 hold times. For 11 out of the past 12 years, it's fallen short of the 15-second national standard.
12: It just illuminates like a glaring difference in where you live, the care that you will get or response you will get from 911, which sucks because I like where I live.
8: A lot of Oaklanders accept that this is just the reality of our city. Yet every few years, something happens that makes the problem impossible to ignore.
15: Oakland emergency number 19.
16: Hi, 6th and Jefferson, a police officer just got stabbed by a homeless person.
8: In 2019, police officer Danny Chore was leaving work when he saw someone in the Oakland PD parking lot. When he approached her, she attacked him with a knife, stabbing him several times.
17: The profusely bleeding officer used his cell phone to call 911, and his repeated calls failed to connect.
8: Both Officer Chore and another bystander called 911 and couldn't get through. Ultimately, Officer Chore was taken to the hospital, where he got life-saving care. But his experience was highlighted in one of several recent grand jury reports and audits, all looking at the problems with Oakland's 911 system. In 2023, things got so bad that California threatened to withhold state funding from the city's dispatch center. And year after year, these reports point to the same issues. There are simply not enough dispatchers to field calls fast enough. And the hiring process for new dispatchers has been too slow. Nearly a full third of Oakland 911 callers in 2024 waited more than a minute for an answer.
18: I have people coming up to me, they're like, oh, wait, you're a city council member, right? Oh, my gosh, can you do something about the 911 system? And this might be at a party at 10 o'clock on a Friday night. And these are the kinds of things that everyday residents want to communicate to their elected leaders.
8: That's my Oakland city council member, Janani Ramachandran. She represents District 4, a few miles east of downtown. Like many Oaklanders, she has her own personal experience with waiting on hold during an emergency.
18: I called 911 kind of in the first few months of my term in 23 to report an accident that had occurred right in front of where I was driving, and I was on hold for 8 minutes.
8: That's like listening to the entirety of Led Zeppelin's Stairway to Heaven from start to finish. Anyway, after taking office in 2023, Ramachandran began hearing from people in her district that they were applying for dispatcher jobs and not getting a response.
18: Oakland residents, incredibly qualified people that I knew were applying to these jobs and not even not getting through, not getting a response, which is why my first year on council, this was something I took on and did a deeper dive than any other issue.
8: Ramachandran got the records, and what she found shocked her. The city had ignored a year's worth of applicants.
18: Between April 2022 and April 2023, there were 1,000 applications sent in for this job of 911 dispatcher. Zero of those 1,000 applicants were ever contacted. For a whole year, and you could apply on our website to the 911 dispatcher job, but that went into a black hole, and no one from the HR department that's supposed to process those applications ever did their job, and I'm told that it was a human error.
8: That same year, about half of 911 callers in Oakland had to wait longer than 15 seconds, sometimes much longer. Oakland's HR department eventually admitted to the error and made internal changes so it wouldn't happen again. The city has since streamlined its recruitment and hiring process to make sure every open job gets filled. I reached out to Oakland Police and Human Resources about all of this. They didn't respond to my questions. To be honest, before I started reporting on this, I hadn't really thought about what an overwhelmed dispatch center looks like. So I paid a visit to Oakland's 911 center.
19: Okay, nice to meet you.
12: I'm Gina. I'm manager.
8: The center is in a low-slung concrete building out by the airport. There, I meet Gina Chang, the communications manager. She's responsible for the center's day-to-day operations, its procedures, budget, and more. She guides me through a maze of cubicles where dispatchers around us speak into headsets and toggle between big video screens.
12: In the complaint unit where the 911 calls come in, this is where the triaging happens. This is where the interviews, the pertinent questions are asked.
8: Gina's from Oakland and has worked in dispatch for more than 15 years. She's been here for all of the center's recent ups and downs. And she's the perfect person to explain what's going on the other side of the phone. When we sit together in the conference room, I start out with some questions about Ramachandran's key issues, staffing and hiring.
7: Are you able to fill all the positions that are open, or are there vacancies?
12: We still have vacancies. We have the support from the city to do continuous hirings, or the job is posted until all vacancies are filled.
8: So hiring is picking up. Great. But how is this affecting answer times?
7: Do you have a sense of where the answer times are now, or where they were in 2025 compared with previous years?
12: In 2024, we concluded the year at 53% of all 911 calls answered within 15 seconds.
8: Remember, the national standard is 90% of all calls answered in 15 seconds. So 53% isn't even close. Last year, they got up to 72% of calls, which is a big improvement. And new data show it's holding steady into this year. But that's still pretty far from the standard.
7: Now, as part of this reporting, I have spoken to a number of Oakland residents who have faced like delayed answer times when it comes to calling 911. And they're in situations that are obviously like emergency situations. So I'm wondering, what advice do you have for people knowing that maybe an Oakland resident's call might not get picked up immediately?
12: If you call 911, don't hang up. Don't hang up and keep calling back. That'll actually extend your wait period because you go in the hang up queue and then you get a call back, and that's a, you know, manual process by a dispatcher. If you stayed on the phone, you'll be the next person to be answered.
8: On my way out of the dispatch center, I notice large projector screens. One of them has a running digital timer on it.
12: So those are our projectors, and then we have a call answering pending screen right here. You see that there's 911 call pending. Usually, due to staffing, they may hold a little longer, but we try to get them under the 15 seconds.
7: Mm-hmm. Is this one, how long is this one pending for?
12: That's a minute and 19 seconds. Right now it's also at relief time, which is the odd hours right now. So we're doing a change in shift. So that may delay during that few minutes of shift change.
8: A minute and 19 seconds and counting. I felt a pang of that same outrage from years ago when I was looking at that fire by the freeway and waiting on hold. Is it just us? Is this an Oakland problem? Or is this a nationwide problem? To answer that, I asked for records from the 100 largest cities in the country. And as they responded, I began to see the full picture. And it's not a pretty one.
20: Up next, Byard starts crunching the numbers and starts uncovering the signs of a 911 system that's in the throes of its own emergency.
21: 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People can die if I don't do my job correctly, and that's not a clerical consequence.
20: That's coming up on Reveal. 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
23: Yo, what's up? This is Bernie Worrell of the Woo Warriors. And when I'm in the area, I listen to KDNK.
20: From the Center for Investigative Reporting and PRX, this is Reveal. I'm Al Letson.
24: Okay, and tell me exactly what happened.
0: Okay, stay in the line with me. My partner's going to get the ambulance started right away. What is a good callback number for you?
20: Dane County's 911 dispatch center in Madison, Wisconsin, has a lot of your typical office features. Gray walls, drab carpeting. Much of the lighting here comes from the multiple screens in front of the 911 dispatchers. They sit clustered in cubicles with a narrow walkway cutting down the middle.
1: Kind of tight quarters. I mean, it's smaller than a lot of people think for, like, all of 911 and dispatch for Dane County.
20: Johnny Leonard has been the deputy director here for a year and a half. In a hallway leading into the dispatch area, he points to the Communication Center's logo. Under a silhouette of the state capitol building, there's a quote, "I will answer the call."
1: Obviously a little bit of a play on words, right? We've got actual calls that are coming into the Communication Center, but it's also that someone really has to answer that call to public service and say, I know what I'm subjecting myself to, right? And our every day is somebody's worst day. Like if someone is calling here, they're probably not going through a good situation, right?
20: Dispatchers in Dane County face the same challenges as many dispatchers across the country. Stress, burnout, bureaucracy. And in a lot of places, that can lead to callers being left on hold. But not often in Dane County.
1: Answer times are very, very good for us. I believe the stats that I saw for last year, 92% of the time we answered a 911 call in 15 seconds or less.
20: For the past 5 years, its dispatchers have been able to beat the national standard, which is picking up 90% of 911 calls within 15 seconds. Reporter Byard Duncan has spent the last year learning about the failures of the nation's 911 system that leave callers waiting on hold. He talked to Dane County dispatchers to better understand what's working for them right now and why success still feels precarious. Here's Byard.
8: Staffing at the Dane County 911 Center for Johnny is always a chess match, strategizing to never be over or understaffed. But, of course, there's always something he and the dispatchers can't anticipate.
1: It can be as simple as a rollover accident on a busy street, right? If you get a well-traveled road and now with cell phones and there's a bad accident, you're going to get 10 to 20 calls all on that same incident. And that's every call taker in our center occupied on that one incident.
8: But they do what they can. Johnny says he and his team are always watching for events that will inevitably lead to higher call volumes. The weather, University of Wisconsin-Madison football games, or big music festivals. There are always at least 15 dispatchers working at peak hours, 10 when call volumes are lower. I had already learned from my reporting in Oakland that understaffing was contributing to slow answer times. Was this how Dane County was hitting the 15-second standard? Simply having enough people?
1: We are over 90% staffing, which is really, really phenomenal for this industry, unfortunately.
8: A couple months after we spoke, Johnny told me the center was actually able to get fully staffed up. He credits some creative recruiting strategies and a lot of referrals from current dispatchers. Still, understaffing is widespread in the world of 911. A recent survey of almost 1,400 dispatch professionals found that over 80% of them worked in centers that were understaffed. And Johnny says being well-staffed is never a guarantee.
1: I could get a resignation email tomorrow or someone putting in their two-week notice. On average, it's going to take me about 8 months before I could fill that person's vacancy from posting the recruitment to going through the hiring process to background, classroom training, on-the-job training. It's going to take a long time to actually fill that role.
8: And while Johnny or any other dispatch center is filling open positions, it's not like 911 calls are going to stop. And the more calls a center gets, the bigger the strain on dispatchers, which makes sense, right? It's a little bit like the iconic conveyor belt scene in I Love Lucy, where Lucy and Ethel fall behind while wrapping chocolates.
2: Listen, Ethel, I think this... I think we're fighting a losing game.
8: 911 calls, of course, are not a question of stuffing chocolates in your mouth. But the same dynamic holds. Throw more calls at a dispatcher, and it'll be harder for them to keep up. I wanted to see how this was playing out around the country. I knew it would be impossible to get data from the thousands of dispatch centers in the U.S. So I decided to start with the 100 largest cities, asking for their staffing levels and their call answer times from 2021 through 2025. So far, I've heard back from almost 60 cities. Their responses, like the whole system, really, are a patchwork. Some keep different data than others, which is fair since they have no national requirement to follow. But I was able to figure out some important stuff. Some cities had stellar answer times every year, like Fort Worth, Texas, Cincinnati, Ohio, and Lexington, Kentucky. Others started slow but caught up by 2025, like Austin, Texas, Wichita, Kansas, and San Jose, California. But many were not picking up calls fast enough. I'm going to tell you about them. But first, let's start the clock with a little hold music. So, I found 23 dispatch centers coming up short of the 15-second standard in 2025. And they're in big cities like Los Angeles, Chicago, Portland, Minneapolis. By the way, that was 15 seconds of hold music. In an ideal world, a 911 call would have been picked up by now. I also wanted to know how many calls were left on hold for a minute or longer. So I added up all the calls from the cities that sent me this data for 2025. The total came out to nearly 400,000. To break that down, that means, on average, every single day last year, more than 1,000 911 callers waited on hold for at least a minute. And of course, this is only 20 cities. This is a serious, almost comical undercount. Okay, that was 60 seconds since we started playing the hold music. That amount of time can make all the difference in an emergency. One thing I heard about again and again when talking about call answer times was understaffing. It's a huge problem nationwide, and it's tied to a whole constellation of other problems. First is funding. How much any given city or county government has set aside for its 911 center, which can be tied to politics or unstable grant funding. This unpredictability, along with the trauma and emotional weight of answering emergency calls all day, it leads to burnout, which leads some dispatchers to quit. And when they do, understaffed dispatch centers turn to mandatory overtime, making the job that much harder for the dispatchers who stay.
21: It's already a high-stress job, so people burn out and people leave, which causes greater vacancy, which means the people that are left have higher rates of trauma and PTSD, and so the vicious cycle of burnout continues.
8: That's Hannah Thomas, a dispatcher I met in Madison. She's been with Dane County Center for almost 12 years, which is pretty unique. A lot of people don't even make it through the training to become a dispatcher.
21: It's one thing to take a couple of calls or do a year or two in this line of work, but how do you continue to re-traumatize yourself on purpose in a job that has so much stress and trauma? And I feel like that is a much harder skill to learn that I've had to grow to appreciate over the years compared to when I first started.
8: Well, tell me your secrets. How do you do it?
21: I certainly have had my share of ups and downs. I actually was diagnosed with PTSD several years into this job. What's really helped me is actually a couple of things. One of them is seeking mental health support. One of them is making sure that I have a life outside of the job.
8: Even though 911 dispatchers are often the public's first point of contact in an emergency, in many states, they're not considered first responders, like police, EMTs, or firefighters. Instead, they're classified as administrative workers, basically secretaries. So they often don't get comparable benefits in pay, retirement, and mental health treatment. For years, one of the government's key arguments for keeping dispatchers labeled as secretaries has been that they don't administer actual care because they interact with the public over the phone. And in a way, it checks out. Dispatchers generally aren't asked to go to the scene or put themselves in physical danger. But it's serious for their mental health. A 2022 survey from the U.S. Marshals Service found that dispatchers reported suffering from substantially higher rates of anxiety, depression, PTSD, and suicidal ideation than police and firefighters. Some researchers believe this is because of the repetitive exposure they get to traumatic situations. One 911 industry group estimates that dispatchers across the country coach callers through CPR around 320,000 times a year. This is something dispatchers share with first responders. They're asked to save lives. Hannah has. And I was able to get the audio from one of the calls where she did. Heads up, it's distressing, but it ends well.
3: 911, what is the address for the emergency?
4: Help me, help. 911, I think my husband's dead.
5: Okay, tell me exactly what happened.
8: The woman explains that she found her husband on the floor and his face is purple. Hannah tells the caller to put her on speaker.
5: Listen carefully. I'm going to tell you how to do chest compressions. Make sure he's flat on his back onto the floor. You need to do that until help can take over.
8: Hannah counts out loud so the woman can follow her while she does the chest compressions. Meanwhile, Hannah's also communicating with the paramedics.
5: 1, 2, 3, 4. They're coming as fast as they can. 1, 2, 3, 4. Keep going at that pace. You're doing good.
8: After about another minute of chest compressions, an ambulance arrives. Hannah is able to direct the paramedics to the caller, and they take over. Together, they're able to save the caller's husband. Hannah was given a Lifesaver Award for this call. They are what they sound like. Dane County dispatchers earn them each time they save someone's life. Hannah has earned 5.
6: It represents to me these little windows we have into these people's lives where for one moment they needed help right now and called 911.
8: Every year, Dane County holds a banquet where dispatchers can meet the people they saved. Around a decade ago, Hannah got the chance to do this, to meet a couple she'd helped.
6: And they told me about how they had planned a trip to Hawaii with their kids and their grandkids. And it was so cool because here they could have been planning for his funeral. I can't even tell you how much that meant to me to actually meet somebody from one of these calls.
8: Dane County has given out more than 100 Lifesaver Awards, these little glass plaques. They're mounted in rows on a wall near the dispatch floor. They also give out Stork Awards for dispatchers who help callers deliver babies over the phone.
6: We really are the first responders, and people forget about that until they need us. We control outcomes. We have the ability to make a difference. Recognition isn't about ego. It's about sustainability of the job as well as public safety itself.
8: The banquets and Lifesaver Awards are nice, but for years, Hannah and other dispatchers have been fighting for a different kind of recognition. To be classified like first responders, not administrators. That reclassification, she says, could lead to things like better mental health care.
6: Because it would properly recognize our job as a high-stress job and provide better mental health resources for it. In Wisconsin, moving to a protected class would also move our retirement age up.
8: Instead of working till she's 65, if Dane County dispatchers were categorized with first responders, Hannah could actually retire at 50. Right now, it's up to each state to decide whether to classify their dispatchers as first responders. Many states, like Wisconsin, haven't. But if there were a federal reclassification for dispatchers, that could help fast-track it for every state.
6: People can die if I don't do my job correctly, and that's not a clerical consequence. We need the federal reclassification to go through so that we can hopefully get the rest of those states on board who have maybe been a little more hesitant.
8: Hannah and her colleagues are part of a growing movement of dispatchers who are pushing Congress to take up their cause. That's where I went next.
20: Coming up, Byard follows a group of 911 dispatchers in D.C. as they make their case on Capitol Hill.
24: Unfortunately, my boss was called away to a vote and won't be able to join.
25: That's pretty disappointing. I'm really shocked that the congresswoman would not take time to be here. I pay her salary after all.
20: From dispatcher to lobbyist, that's next on Reveal.
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20: From the Center for Investigative Reporting and PRX, this is Reveal. I'm Al Letson. It's February 2026, in a banquet hall at the Ritz-Carlton near the Pentagon. There are hundreds of 911.

0: and firefighters. This year, it feels like they have a real shot.
1: We stand on great authority here. It is in striking distance that we can reclassify. I'm not kidding. So just go.
0: That's Matt Sanger. He's a lobbyist here to teach these dispatchers how to navigate politics on the Hill. They'll be speaking directly to some members of Congress. And before that happens, they need to practice their talking points. There's a role play exercise showing what a good meeting with lawmakers should look like. And then there are examples of what not to do.
2: Thanks for coming in. Unfortunately, my boss was called away to a vote and won't be able to join. But I'm glad to meet with you all.
1: That's pretty disappointing. I'm really shocked that the Congresswoman would not take time to be here. I pay her salary after all.
0: The dispatchers will be asking lawmakers to support the Enhancing First Response Act. Unlike the many bills before it, this bill has already passed the Senate. Now, they want to make sure it doesn't die in the House. The problems facing the 911 system may be complicated, but the bill's supporters say reclassification is one thing that could improve dispatchers' working conditions. Reporter Byer Duncan joined the dispatchers as they prepare to walk the halls of Congress and fight for the future of their work. Here's Byard.
3: The organization that brought us all here is NENA, the National Emergency Number Association. They're the group that sets the industry standard that 90% of 911 calls should be answered in 15 seconds. It's the measuring stick I've been using, and pretty much everyone else uses, for how effective 911 is across the country. After a few speakers, everyone breaks for coffee. People's conference lanyards have their name and city. And I notice a large group from Michigan. So I walk up and ask if anyone would be open to talking to me.
4: Okay, my name is Tania Russell. I'm a commander with the Detroit Police Department.
5: My name is Jamar Rickett. I'm executive manager with Detroit Police Department 911 Center.
3: After the trainings today, Sania and Jamar will head up to Capitol Hill to put what they've learned into practice.
6: Have you ever been to the Hill before?
4: I have not.
6: Have you?
5: No.
6: Me neither.
4: I'm not worried about it. I'm very vocal, but vocal in a good way. I look forward to the conversation, and I look forward to challenging questions.
3: One of those challenging questions is at the root of this whole reclassification issue. Why should dispatchers be treated the same way as firefighters or police officers? Jobs that can require running toward danger. Sania, who's worked for Detroit PD for more than 20 years, has an answer.
4: They are really the face of the Detroit Police Department and the face of every police department. It starts with 911. And so I really think that we need to give credit to those people because they are heroes. They're the heroes behind the badge.
3: Jamar, a former cop himself, agrees.
5: Our telecommunicators have a rigorous training course. It almost mirrors what a police officer or firefighter goes through. We have countless times where they have actually instructed a person over the phone to provide CPR. We've had childbirth where they have actually given instruction to safely bring a child into the world. We have stroke protocols, and they have to maintain these certifications, so it's not a one and done.
3: I went looking for opposition to reclassification. And I have to be honest, it was pretty hard to find. One state agency in New Mexico opposed it over a simple logistical concern, not knowing how many dispatchers the change could apply to. And I found a conservative think tank in Idaho claiming that if dispatchers were reclassified, it could open the door for many other public employees to try to get the same retirement benefits as police and firefighters. More commonly, I found critics who raised concerns about the cost. Changing dispatcher status at the federal level would be cheap, basically negligible. The problem for them was how much more cities and states could end up paying in salaries, benefits, and earlier retirement. That said, many first responders, police and fire departments, support this change. And there's always been bipartisan support for bills that would make it happen. By the end of the day, everyone at the conference has gotten a full-on crash course in lobbying. They've been drilled on the finer points of the Enhancing First Response Act. They've gone over Capitol Hill geography. They were told to dress warm and go easy on the acronyms. The next day, I catch Jamar outside a congressional building as he's on his way to a meeting

0: with the lawmaker. It's freezing, and we huddle in a doorway to avoid the wind.
1: How are you feeling ahead of this meeting?
2: A little nervous, but I had a meeting previous to this, so definitely know what to expect and excited to kind of push the agenda.
0: It's a packed day, all leading up to an afternoon sit-down with Rashida Tlaib, the Democratic representative from Michigan. Tlaib's aide invites us to sit down.
3: Welcome to the chaos of the Hill.
4: Well, so we'll get started. Absolutely.
0: The congresswoman is running late, but the Michigan crew gets the sense that they're already on the clock. So Cindy Fell, a communications center manager who's lobbied before, gets right down to business.
4: I've been coming here a bunch of years, and this is the closest that we've come to getting a bill passed for 911 telecommunicator reclassification.
0: Mm-hmm. One by one, each member of the group gives their testimony. Jamar's up fourth.
5: I am a retired police captain, so I was classified as a first responder. But during my career, I also had the opportunity to be an actual call taker and a dispatcher. So I've seen it from both sides of the spectrum. And I can tell you, those are both first responders.
0: Yeah. Tlaib arrives in the middle of Jamar's speaking time and quietly takes a seat to listen. When he finishes, she looks confused about the status of the bill.
6: Why? Who's opposing it?
4: I don't think there is an opposition. Yeah, I'm not quite sure where the...
6: Okay, yeah, because yeah, we rarely get... I mean, you guys got the bipartisan support already. The co-leads are... So I'll ask why it's being held. Yeah, and it's past September. That doesn't make any sense why it hasn't moved.
0: What looks like a wave of relief washes over the Michigan team. Sunia is feeling energized, so she keeps going.
7: Our dispatchers and call takers are really functioning as a first responder. And so to say that you're just administrative, we're more than administrative. And to give them this... Because I'm a Sally, no.
0: It's kind of hard to hear, but that's Tlaib jumping in to say, you've already convinced me. After the meeting, Tlaib walks everyone out and gives them candy from a huge plastic bowl. In the hallway, I overhear Cindy say it was the best meeting.
1: You said that was the best one so far?
4: Yeah, absolutely. Sometimes the energy is missing because they're so busy. Not on purpose, because they're so busy. Or maybe they're so overtasked with different topics or whatever. And that she had all of the energy and she was present in the moment. Like, it was just...
8: She's very familiar with the issues in Detroit. She knows we're passionate about 911. We're passionate about getting this done. Make sure we maintain morale. And so I think that she appreciated that as well.
1: And plus you got snacks.
8: And we like the snacks. We always like snacks.
4: Absolutely.
8: Keep our fingers crossed. We feel good. But we feel good. Yeah, we feel good.
0: Spirits are high and people begin breaking off to get ready for the post-lobbying happy hour. The feeling in the air is, we can get this bill passed. I head to another part of the Capitol to catch up with one more group of dispatchers from California.
9: This is my first time lobbying. I think it's up my alley. I'm always advocating for the right thing. So this is the right thing to do.
0: Tamara DeFrance has been a dispatcher for more than 20 years, most of them in Los Angeles. I meet her outside the office of California Congresswoman Norma Torres, a Democrat who actually knows Tamara personally.
9: She's one of our coworkers. When I started, she worked there, and she was an instructor. I remember working with her on Graveyard. And she was a mayor and an instructor. It was just very inspirational.
1: She was a dispatcher and mayor at the same time?
9: Yes.
1: I didn't know that. How did that work?
9: I don't know. That's why it was so inspirational. She was doing a lot. She was doing it all.
0: After leaving her mayoral seat in Pomona, California, Torres was eventually elected to her position in the House in 2014. She's been fighting to reclassify dispatchers ever since, introducing bills year after year. Torres's work is informed by her experience on the job. Long hours, traumatic calls, things Tamara can relate to.
9: You could take a call, you know, that lives with you for like 20 years. You don't forget. Like, I can recite calls verbatim.
1: Do you have a call that made a particular impression on you that you recall, or just the whole?
9: Several. Several calls. I've had calls dealing with young women who've been kidnapped and sex trafficked. I've had calls where people have been shot on the phone with me. I've had calls where suicidal calls. I've listened to someone take their last breath after being hit by a train. You know, and some of these calls I've taken like 20 years ago. So,
1: but you still remember them?
9: Yeah, and you still get emotional even talking about them.
0: In the hallway outside of Torres's office, people are massaging their feet and taking a moment to close their eyes. It's the last meeting of the day for the Los Angeles group. When Torres finally arrives, she's greeted with a round of hugs. She ushers everyone inside.
10: I skipped introductions only because I know all of you. So I've worked with many of you.
0: This meeting is much more casual than the others I've been to. Torres doesn't need a presentation on the bill she's been trying to pass for years.
10: Let's get the public educated about what you do. You cannot continue to be this unrecognized, invisible workforce because that is costing resources for your communities. We have to put all our eggs into getting the reclassification.
0: Torres explains they're up against the clock. The bill has until basically the end of the year to clear the House. If it doesn't pass, the clock resets and they have to start again.
10: This is where we have to find an opportunity. If the bill does not move by itself, we have to just include that language in another bill. Yeah. So how's work? Tell me.
0: The rest of the meeting is stories and gossip. The dispatchers have done all they can. The bill's future is out of their hands. In a day or two, they'll be back at their desks, answering emergency calls again. Just because the bill has bipartisan support doesn't mean it will pass. And if reclassification does pass, nobody expects it to fix dispatcher burnout or long 911 hold times right away. Like so many issues with the nation's public infrastructure, there is no silver bullet. Reclassification is more like what one advocate called an arrow in the quiver. It isn't everything, but it's one thing. There is another way to get dispatchers reclassified. It could be done without an act of Congress through the Office of Management and Budget, or OMB. Today, the office is run by Russell Vogt. You might know him as the architect of Project 2025. His office did not respond to my request for an interview. But I was able to get a hold of a former director.
11: I got the pleasure of getting to deal with most things the government deals with because OMB touched a lot of the federal government.
0: Shalonda Young was the OMB director from 2021 to 2025 under President Biden.
11: You can wake up having discussions about how we get military equipment to Ukraine and go to sleep talking about how we ensure women and children get access to WIC funding. So it sat at the crux of a lot of moving balls every day.
0: One of the things OMB is responsible for is defining labor categories. This helps them generate national data about the country's workforce. And around every 10 years, OMB assesses these labor categories and changes them as needed. Last time this happened for dispatchers was 2018. The next potential reclassification will be in 2028. Shalonda says this issue was on her radar. She toured a dispatch center with Congresswoman Norma Torres, and she considered reviewing the classification early.
11: I did think it was within our purview to make sure we were doing this in a timely fashion. So for me, the question was, do we move up the schedule?
0: But they didn't move it up. I read Shalonda some of the government's 2018 language, claiming that dispatchers weren't giving actual care, talking callers through procedures, or offering advice.
12: Now, in my reporting, I've actually spoken with quite a few dispatchers who have administered CPR over the phone, who have delivered babies over the phone, who have conducted hostage negotiations, talked to people contemplating suicide. And I wonder how you think about this sort of apparent disconnect between the government's classification and the work that's actually being performed.
11: Look, I was not there in 2018. I remember having a similar debate amongst the military when we started having drone operators on whether this distance mattered. So it is a legitimate conversation to have. I think we have more data around how, you know, people who may not even be at the scene still suffer from some of the lasting effects of having to talk through these issues And I think that that will inform how we look at the classification of 911 operators.
0: Today, Shalonda admits, dispatchers have a point.
11: I thought the process for reclassification should have started earlier than we had on the books.
0: I spent a year digging into the world of 911, poring over answer time data, interviewing experts and dispatchers, and listening to harrowing emergency calls. I was looking for accountability, a clear solution to all the problems I'd uncovered. Someone or some agency responsible. But there is no single entity to blame. And there's no single solution waiting to be put into action. Fixing the issues with 911 actually means wading through many tangled bureaucratic messes all at once. It's no wonder dispatchers themselves have taken on this work. They know an emergency when they see it. And while they handle this one, the calls will keep coming.
13: Our lead producer for this week's show is Steven Rascone, with field production help from Phoebe Petrovic. Jenny Casas edited the show. The story was produced in partnership with the nonprofit newsroom Type Investigations. Sasha Belenke provided editorial support. Kate Howard was the executive producer for this episode. Melvis Acosta is our fact checker. Victoria Baranetsky is our general counsel. Our production manager is the great Zulema Cobb. 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They had help from Claire C. Note Mullen. Taki Telenidis is our deputy executive producer. Our executive producer is Brett Myers. 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I'm Al Letson, and remember, there is always more to the story.

Well, it's that time of the night. This is the goulash. Going to be kicking it off here. This is Francis. And this is also Katie and Kay, Carbondale Community Access Radio, Glenwood Springs, Carbondale, the Roaring Fork Valley, and beyond. 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Well, tonight, we've got a couple more goulashes left before we, I'll be off the air for a little bit while we do the Basalt Summer Series. But now, get a chance to play some goulashy music, and I'm really excited. And I have to start the show with one of my favorite bands from Sweden. It's from the Goat from the Levitation Sessions. It's called Queen of the Underground. This is live.

0: 7:15. This is KDNK, pumping frequencies over the airwaves and into your ears for 43 years. Some Simple Citizens, Bearded Fist, Laura Newborn and the Magic Skulls, Disco Loco and Goat, Queen of the Underground. Have some DJ EG. DJ EG. Juanita Bonita from Endless Smile 2. That's a brand new album that just came out. And we're tuned into the goulash.
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So we were just listening to some Nubian Twist, Find Your Flame. We had some Flammer Dance Band, their German band, Onya. That's a brand new single. Mexican Institute of Sound with Beck and Meridian. Ritmo Babylonia, that's brand new. And also DJ EJ, Juanita Bonita, Endless Smile 2. Those are all new tunes here. And I'm going to mix up some new and some old. I'm going to start this next part of the show with some Red Snapper, Village Tap.

Smudge All-Stars, Discopia. It's a Mark Mullen in their Stomp, Deodata, September 13. Wolfman, PT Sergeant, Type 5. And we had some Red Snapper, Village Tap from the album Hyena in there. 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Well, the goulash, we're about halfway over. This is Francis. Hope you're enjoying. I'm going to go a little different route here. Some brand new music by Caroline Rose. It's a fun one. It's called Yip Yip Yow.

This is KDNK, Community Access to the Airwaves. We had some Dira Yildrim and Group Simsek. I think I'm pronouncing that correctly. Might have to check in with Styles or Miss to figure out the pronunciation here. Also, thank you for listening to everyone out there, plus Miss and Styles. We had some Aunt Cynthia's Cabin. Which one is the jellyfish? From Misty Woman. Black Pistol Fire, Low Twang. And then Caroline Rose opening that up with some Yip Yip Yow. Up next, I have some Justo Funk called Universe. Songs called Universal Love from the Funky Theory. It's with Freddie McGregor, legendary reggae singer. So go into that direction.

It's 8:30, and this is Kate and Kay, but also this is the normal time for the pet report. And as I'm looking through the paperwork, we do not have anything on our list. So you can give us a call at the studio line, 970-963-2976, for any contact information on lost pets. Give me a shout. This is Francis. I will find your, or help put it out in the air here to help find your pet or anything you've found randomly running around your neighborhood. Random chicken, goat, who knows. But just wanted to tell you that also support for Kitty and Kay in the Lost Pet Report comes from RJ Pack, Patty Wax Pet Outfitter, providing food and supplies for all domestic pets and fish at their location in El Jebel. Open 7 days a week, Monday through Friday from 9 a.m. to 6:30 p.m. and weekends 10 a.m. to 5 p.m. You can get that information at their number, 970-963-1700. So we have some, just got turned on to the Carl Hector and the Malkoons. This is something brand new. It's called Yolek, or it's from the album that's going to be coming out here in about 3 weeks. Song Space Race.

You are listening to KD&K, Warming Hearts and Cracking Smiles since 1983. And this is Francis, and I want to say thank you for listening to the goulash tonight. I only have a couple more before summer is taken over by the summer Basalt Summer series. But stay tuned for Star Fox. He's up next. He's going to be shouting out in the mountain. So I have about 15 more minutes. And yeah, keep it tuned in.

All right, howdy everyone out there. DJ Starfox with you. It's about 5 minutes after 9 p.m. on Wednesday, beautiful Wednesday night in Carbondale. This is KDNK, Carbondale Community Access Radio, Glenwood Springs, Carbondale, the Roaring Fork Valley, and beyond. Thanks for listening. That was Pokey Lafarge there, and I'm going to get back to that tune for you. So sorry about the abrupt ending there, but we got this. Don't worry. It's KDNK.

0: All right, that was G Love doing an ode to R.L. Burnside off of an album he put out last year called Ode to R.L. This is KDNK streaming through the universe and parallel universes at kdnk.org. DJ Star Fox here with you for the next hour and 45 minutes. Stick around. Good to be back on the air. And it's like, you know, the days are long. Got kind of hot today, even felt like summer. It's beautiful out there. Saw some wildflowers in the up in the mid country, I would say, mid elevation. Go check them out. It's beautiful. Gotten a little rain. That's awesome. It's a little after nine. Let's see. It's 9:16 ish here on a Wednesday night. I'm gonna kick it. Oh, this next tune actually is gonna be kind of fun. I'm playing a tune. From a artist called T. Ray Becker, and some of you may remember him. He kind of lived on Main Street in Carbondale in his RV for a long time. In fact, he was the king of Main Street. So this is a tune. Well, you'd get in that RV too, and he would drive it on down to Texas every year, hang out down there. And a really good musician, great performer, played with like everyone in the valley for many decades. And I found these two CDs that I actually have, and I brought them in to share some of the tunes off of them. This is like Carbondale history. So this first one is called Dragging Up for Texas.
1: Getting cold at night. Time to drag up for Texas.

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Dragging up for Texas. This place is getting me down. I'm tired of hanging around. 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Nobody two-stepping here. They want too much for a beer. 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

star, not down in Texas. I'm dragging up for Texas.

Oh, right. That was Nora Brown doing Hills of Mexico. So getting up on, let's see, it's about 9:34 on the dot. And this is KDNK, DJ Star Fox here with you, shouting on the mountain tonight. This is KDNK providing community access to the airwaves for 43 years and counting. 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Doors at 6:45. Tickets and information at kdnk.org. Come support KDNK. Yeah, it'll be fun. Guaranteed. Let's see here. What's up next for you? So this one's kind of... This one's a little bit different. It's going to change the vibe a little bit. But don't worry, because at the top of the hour, we're going to change the vibe a lot. So stick around for that. It's going to be a good time. Guaranteed.

Now, if you ever have some chickens, you have some hens in the hen house, you know, when you come out there in the morning sometime, after they lay them eggs, you know, they make a funny little sound. Now, they can either cackle when they're nervous, or they

All right, that was Cedric Watson bringing you Ken Ray's One Stop, he calls it. I think Ken Ray called it his One Step, but that was Cedric Watson's version of it, so he called it the One Stop. 9:46 now. This is KDNK making waves on the air since 1983 and still waving. Hi, everyone out there. Hope you're all doing well. Hope you're enjoying the nice long days. Hope you're in your garden checking out what's coming up. It's nice. It's exciting. See the, things popping up out of the ground right now. It's great. A little bit of rain helps. Anyways, this is DJ Starfox with you, and we are shouting it on the mountain here tonight. That was two by Cedric Watson I just played for you. Next one up here is going to be a tune by Johnny Hartford. Enjoy.

you ever go down on E-Mobile and KC line. Did you ever go down on E-Mobile and KC line? I just want to ask you, did you ever see that girl of mine? I rode the Central, and I hustled

All right, that there was Alabama Woman Blues by Leroy Carr. Let's see, we had some fun things that hour. We had, I think that was Sun House doing Sunflower River Blues before that. And, there's been a lot of good tracks. I'll go back and dig some up and let you know what we played a little bit. But in the meantime, I just want to tell you, it's just after the top of the hour, so 10:01 p.m. Welcome to the late night. If you made it past 10, that means you're kind of a night owl. Whoa. I'm a little tired tonight, but that's okay. It's summer. It's like, the days are long. You just wear yourself out. That's all there is to it. Star Fox here with you tonight on KDNK, Carbondale Community Access Radio, Glenwood Springs, Carbondale, the Roaring Fork Valley and beyond. Thanks for sticking around. Appreciate that. Let's see. Next tune. What do I want to play next? I think what I'm going to do, this is going to be fun. I'm going to kick off this next set with the Bob Wills and the Texas Playboys. And then we're going to do some truck driving tunes. So don't miss that. Stick around.

Bad luck. This here's a story about an ex-truck driver being named John James Wall before his friends blackballed him and nicknamed him Pinball. I gathered this story from a truck stop in Gallipolis, Ohio, and this old feller, I'd reckon about 70-year-old, asked me to buy him a strong cup of coffee and a piece of good old apple pie. And I'm glad I did, because he winked aside and said, my, my. Then I noticed in a few minutes, with trembling hands, he pushed a part of his pie and coffee back, and he looked at me with tears running down his poor old weather-beaten cheeks, and this is what he said.

0: got your babies, your wife took her life. 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I never will forget the last words that old man said. Oh, Lord, if I could live my life over, then he fell dead. They tell me John was a clean-cut young man at the age of 19. Now he's a victim of a big old truck and a pinball machine.
1: No, that's a what we call a tearjerker right there. Tearjerker called, that was called Pinball Machine. Brought to you by, let's see here, to cut off a really cool old album I found in the studio, and it is by Merle Kilgore. Yep. So there you have it. Let's see, we're up on 10:15, got 45 more minutes here with you. DJ Star Fox here with you tonight, shouting it on the mountain and playing truck driving songs. I'm going to do probably a few more of those, and then we'll just sort of wobble back into some other blues and whatnot to find our way out for the evening. This is KDNK, your radio, your voice, your community. Come on down to the station anytime you want. Say hi. Sign up to volunteer. Become a DJ if you want. I highly recommend it. Okay, let's see. Next tune up. Oh, this is Big Birth of the Truck Driving Queen.

0: All right, another one there. Kick that truck driving set off with Bob Wills, and then I ended it with Bob Wills. So that was fun. I had a good time. I hope you all did too. DJ Starfox here with you tonight, shouting on the mountain. It's just after 10:30, 10:32, in fact. Got about 28 minutes left with you, so stick around, and we'll just kind of wobble our way on out of here up till 11 o'clock. And then I'll see you all probably in 2 weeks. Hopefully I'll be here again, depending on what goes on in the schedule. You never know. It is summer, and man, summer can be kind of busy if you let it. So, all right. Let's see. Oh, this is going to be Sun House here doing John the Revelator for you. Enjoy.
1: Tell me who's that riding, John the Revelator. Tell me who's that riding, John the Revelator. Wrote the book of the seventh seal. Who's that riding, John the Revelator? Tell me who's that riding, John the Revelator. Well, who's that riding, John the Revelator? Wrote the book of the seventh seal. You know, God walked down in the cool of the day, called Adam by his name. And he refused to answer because he's naked and ashamed. Who's that riding? John the Revelator. Who's that riding? John the Revelator. Who's that riding? John the Revelator wrote the book of the seventh seal. You know, Christ had 12 apostles, and 3 he led away. Say, watch with me 1 hour till I go yon and pray. Tell me who's that riding, John the Revelator. Tell me who's that riding, John the Revelator. Who's that riding, John the Revelator? Wrote the book of the seven seas. Who's that riding, John the Revelator? Tell me who's that riding, John the Revelator. Who's that riding, John the Revelator? Wrote the book of the seven seas. Christ came on the Easter morning. Man.

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Wrote the book of the seventh seal. Who's dead running, John the Revelator? Who's dead running, John the Revelator? Tell me who's dead running, John the Revelator. Wrote the book of the seventh seal.

All right, that was Red Rockin' Chair by Blackberry. DJ Starfox wishing you all a very pleasant night. Sweet dreams, everyone. This is Katie and Gay. Thank you for listening to Shouted on the Mountain one more time, and stay tuned for whatever may happen next. So stay tuned. That's like a lifetime request, really. Just, you know, stay tuned. We're in this till the end together. So, always a great time. And, I just really appreciate being on the air. So see you in a couple weeks.

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Hello and welcome to Earth Riot Radio. I'm Reverend Billy at the Church of Stop Shopping in New York. Today, we will remake a sense of the world that we have lost. Each of us knows that the killing of life often has witnesses. There are survivors watching it. In Minneapolis and Altadena, in the courtrooms of the Bronx, there are watchers and listeners, and we are those witnesses, and there are millions of us. And there are people inside ICE, even inside ICE, who work for ICE, who refuse to break up families. They refuse to execute protesters. They back away. And there were witnesses at Wounded Knee and witnesses at every time there's a bulldozer taking down a beautiful forest to erect a row of identical houses. There are witnesses to cancer victims in hospitals who inhaled toxins from Monsanto and Bayer and 3M, DuPont. The long list of corporations who have murder written into their business plans. We are witnesses to that. And more than humans, life, all of life, is watching. Because the poisons come into all of us. And you know, it's generally felt that onlookers, witnesses, won't do anything. Well, lots of witnesses don't do much, but that's changing. I believe that witnesses will move against the poisoners of the earth. That's coming, people. That's coming. The larger and more powerful part of the natural world is watching that violence. And there are more people, many more of us. The more powerful part of humanity is also watching. The witnesses are beginning to move. We will move against the poisoners. Together. Someone give me an earth, hallelujah.

We were told the following. If President Kerr actually tried to get something more liberal out of the regents in his telephone conversations, why didn't he make some public statement to that effect? And the answer we received from a well-meaning liberal was the following. He said, would you ever imagine the manager of a firm making a statement publicly in opposition to his board of directors? That's the answer. Well, I ask you to consider, if this is a firm, and if the board of regents are the board of directors, and if President Kerr, in fact, is the manager, then I tell you something, the faculty are a bunch of employees, and we're the raw materials. But we're a bunch of raw materials that don't mean to be have any process upon us, don't mean to be made into any product, don't mean to end up being bought by some clients of the university, be they the government, be they industry, be they organized labor, be they anyone, or human beings. There's a time when the operation of the machine becomes so odious, makes you so sick at heart, that you can't take part. You can't even passively take part. And you've got to put your bodies upon the gears and upon the wheels, upon the levers, upon all the apparatus, and you've got to make it stop. And you've got to indicate to the people who run it, to the people who own it, that unless you're free, the machine will be prevented from working at all.

0: This is not a drill. My name is Greta Thunberg. We are living in the beginning of a mass extinction. Our climate is breaking down. Children like me are giving up their education to protest. But we can still fix this. You can still fix this. To survive, we need to stop burning fossil fuels. But this alone will not be enough. Lots of solutions are talked about. But what about the solution that is right in front of us? You can be part of this.
1: Hello, welcome to News from the Natural World. I'm Savitri D. The World Health Organization has declared the latest Ebola outbreak in the Democratic Republic of the Congo and neighboring Uganda a public health emergency of international concern after the virus killed nearly 90 people. The outbreak, originating in eastern DRC's Ituri province, involves the rare Bundi Bugyo strain of Ebola. The variant has no approved vaccine or treatment. Health authorities said the outbreak poses a high regional risk because infections have already been detected in Uganda and cases linked to the outbreak have reached Congo's capital, Kinshasa. The outbreak's patient zero was a nurse who arrived at a health facility in Ituri's capital, Bunia, on April 24th, showing Ebola-like symptoms. The Ebola virus is believed to originate in wild animals, especially bats, before spreading to humans. Ebola has killed about 15,000 people since it was first described in 1976. Almost all in Africa. A conflict in the DRC involving several rebel groups is likely to pose a significant challenge to the response. Only around 600 of the nearly 4,000 known snake species are venomous. The recently discovered Guangxi reed snake in China is not poisonous, but its alternative defense mechanism is strange enough to keep most predators at bay. The snake wields its wide, stubby tail like a second head to scare away potential threats. Although largely timid, the Guangxi reed snake has evolved a strategy to bluff its way out of dangerous situations. Whenever it feels threatened, the reptile raises its tail off the ground and begins waving it like an additional head. The tail even features similar markings to those seen on the snake's head, which adds to the overall realism. As the climate warms, tree lines are generally understood to move up in altitude because regions that were previously too cold for trees to survive now have higher, more tree-friendly temperatures. Between 2000 and 2020, 42% of tree lines shifted upward, but 25% of them actually moved downhill. In areas with less human disturbance, tree lines were moving upward more quickly, though the upward migration of tree lines is lagging behind the rate of climate change. In areas with more human disturbance, the upward spread of trees is suppressed or even reversed. Fire also plays a big role in tree line shifts. Researchers found that 38% of the downslope shifts were linked to fire events. Wildfires played a particularly big role in western North America and Alaska. Researchers at MIT have suggested that rice seeds can hear the sound of rain. Some flowers are known to use the pitch of an insect's buzz to determine whether they will release their pollen. Both theocress and tobacco plants produce higher levels of toxins, such as nicotine, in response to the sound of caterpillars chewing on neighboring plants. There have also been reports that notes from a synthesizer can increase seed germination and seedling growth in mung beans, cucumber, and rice. In contrast to previous experiments using electronic tones from a speaker, the MIT researchers instead tested the effect of a natural sound on rice germination, the fall of rain. Rice can grow in soil or underwater, and the researchers started by measuring the sound made by raindrops falling onto shallow puddles similar to the paddies they sow rice seed in. The volume of sound waves created by drops landing on water was incredibly loud, equivalent to a shout straight into the ear, but mostly at frequencies too low or too high for a human to hear. Scientists poured simulated rain on some of the pools containing rice and compared their rate of sprouting with seeds in still water. They found that although water droplets imitating light rain had little effect, heavier rain increased germination, and the heaviest by more than 30%. Scientists are also studying the perception of sound in plants. Observations of plant behavior that appears intelligent include a 2017 study in which pea roots seem to follow the sound of water through a simple maze. And 2016 research claims that pea shoots learned they would find light if they followed the direction of wind from a fan. Around the world, urban development and industry is using sand at a rate of 50 billion tons a year. A new UN report warns that sand is being extracted faster than it can be replenished, and that this is threatening livelihoods, ecosystems, and the very structure of the natural world. Sand is the most extracted solid material on Earth. It is mined to build homes, roads, and seawalls in concrete production. It is used to manufacture windows, silicon chips, and solar panels. But it is just as crucial left in place. It regulates rivers, protects coastal aquifers, filters water, and sustains biodiversity. Sand is the first line of defense against sea level rise, storm surges, and salination of coastal aquifers, all hazards exacerbated by climate change. A major international study of more than 50,000 people has found that contact with the natural world is linked to higher levels of life satisfaction. This new study reports that nature contact is associated with higher self-compassion, which in turn promotes greater body appreciation and life satisfaction. Nature provides opportunities for what is described as cognitive quiet, the state of awareness where human attention is effortlessly engaged. These patterns repeat across countries, ages, and gender identities, suggesting that connecting with nature helps people build positive relationships with their bodies in ways that are deeply rooted in human psychology. Researchers at the University of Sao Paulo in Brazil have discovered that high-frequency ultrasound waves similar to those used in medical exams can eliminate viruses such as SARS-CoV-2 and H1N1 without damaging human cells. In an article published in Scientific Reports, they describe how the phenomenon known as acoustic resonance causes structural changes in viral particles until they rupture and become inactivated. It's kind of like fighting the virus with a shout. In this study, we proved that the energy of sound waves causes morphological changes in viral particles until they explode, comparable to what happens to popcorn. By degrading the structure of the pathogen, the protective membrane of the virus called the envelope bursts and deforms, preventing the virus from invading human cells. Australia's grain farmers are currently facing a severe mouse plague, with unprecedented population levels of up to 4,000 to 8,000 mice per hectare. This has led to significant damage to crops like canola, lupins, and pasture, and farmers are seeking emergency permits from the government for stronger poisons to combat the widespread infestation. Australia is the world's fourth largest wheat exporter and suffered its worst mouse plague in 1993 when the rodents destroyed thousands of hectares of crops and attacked livestock in pig and chicken farms. Rivers around the world are quietly running out of oxygen, and climate change is emerging as the main culprit. A sweeping global analysis of more than 21,000 river systems found that nearly 80% have been steadily losing dissolved oxygen over the past four decades, threatening fish, biodiversity, and the overall health of freshwater ecosystems. Surprisingly, tropical rivers are being hit the hardest, even more than rivers in rapidly warming polar regions. Deforested area in the Brazilian Amazon fell by 36% between August 2025 and March 2026, according to a recent report published by the Brazilian Human and Environment Amazon Institute. In total, 564 square miles of land were cut down during that period, the lowest figure since 2018. The change is attributed to policies enacted by President Lula da Silva. And now the sounds of extinction, the dhole. Asia's endangered dhole is a highly social wild dog, sometimes known as the whistling hunter. Dholes now persist only in isolated pockets spanning the Indian subcontinent, parts of Central Asia and Southeast Asia. These wild dogs vary in color from charcoal gray to rust red to sandy beige. They have long, brushy, fox-like tails that often have a black tip. They usually have a white belly, chest, and feet, and rounded ears and a pointed snout. Dholes maintain a very large territory of up to 34 square miles and eat mostly hooved animals. The dhole is a highly social animal, living in large clans without rigid dominance hierarchies and containing multiple breeding females. Such clans usually consist of about 12 individuals, but groups of over 40 are known. They live approximately 10 years in the wild. They have 11 distinctive calls that are used for different situations. They are perhaps best known for their whistle. While hunting as a pack, the low-frequency whistle call carries farther and is easier to hear through thick forest foliage. The whistling sound is so distinct that it can be used to identify individual animals. Dholes are virtually impossible to tame, and the greatest threat to the dhole is habitat loss and fragmentation. And hear the sound of the dhole.

0: So everything's great, right?
1: Yep. 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Things are good. Writing songs about love.
2: Awesome.
1: Great. Okay. So one day I was visiting with my friends in the Redwoods after we'd had all this great fun and played all this music that people loved. And we were hanging out there. And we're up in this canyon at this log cabin. And it's beautiful. It's really an old log cabin in the Redwoods. And there's not even in a movie. I mean, it's just real. And there's redwoods all around it and a creek. And birds and animals are everywhere. And it's the last house on the road. So we're sitting there and we just got in from L.A. And we had this news that just some kids had gotten shot by the National Guard in Ohio. We were kind of overcome with grief and sadness. So I was looking around and everything's so beautiful and we're sitting here and everything's going so great. And I'm just realizing how it's all changed.

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1: Those who could ran, hiding in classrooms, even closets, while the shooting continued.

Hello, and that's the Earth Riot for today. And we want to thank Nina Simone and her band, Mississippi Goddamn. And we want to thank Neil Young and Greta Thunberg and the Ojibwe drummers and singers and prayers. We want to thank Savitri D and the news from the natural world and our editor, Jason Candler. And so this is Reverend Billy here at the Church of Stop Shopping. Thank you, everyone. Email us at revbilly.com. We're sure to reply. Come and visit us in New York City. Meanwhile, be safe and wild. Earthaluya.

0: accident.
1: Shit, what happened?
0: Work. At least that's what she said.
1: People gotta work, baby.
0: I guess.
1: Don't do that.
0: Do what?
1: Give away your power like that. See, it is rejection. That's their bullshit. You can't buy into their definition of what makes you you. It's a lot of their fucking well to fall down.
0: So what you said, I'm just supposed to be cool with you.
1: Damn straight.

I think that's just like F, A, C, and D. F, A, C, and D. On the banjo setting.

Hello out there, troubled teenagers in Radio Land. This is Reverend Billy Wirtz, director of the First House of Polyester Worship and Horizontal Throbbing Teenage Desire, and Our Lady of the White Go-Go Boot, Asabayanda Ramalama Ding Dong. I want you to put your hand on the radio now and behold the glorious vibrations emanating from KDNK, an oasis of decency in today's cultural Barry Manilow desert on the FM dial. Behold and be healed right here at 90.5.

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Keep on searching. 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
0: The 24 hours of KDNK are what brought us, I truly believe. 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Maybe that's not your jam. But the fact that every jam gets a space... Oh, my God, I just referenced Space Jams. Michael Jordan, if you're out there, all we're asking is if you will give us one of your $1 billion.
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Love you.

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0: Good morning. Happy Thursday. It's 5:59 a.m., and this is KDNK, Carbondale Community Access Radio. Glenwood Springs, Carbondale, the Roaring Fork Valley, and beyond. It's May 28th, 2026. Mike Lemmer here with you once again this morning as we get ready to head to Democracy Now! For the headlines. Check in with the Colorado News Connection, then it's time for Morning Edition here on KDNK. Local and regional news and weather and much more throughout the next couple hours. Stick around. Good morning.
1: From New York, this is Democracy Now!
2: Kids, women, and elderly people all sitting here. Suddenly, the Israelis send evacuation warnings, and these people get thrown into chaos. They pick themselves up and leave. Half an hour, 45 minutes later, look what happens.
1: Israel orders all Lebanese residents to evacuate southern Lebanon up to the Zahrani River. We'll go to Beirut. Then President Trump threatens to bomb U.S. ally Oman over reported talks with Tehran around joint control of the Strait of Hormuz.
3: The Strait's going to be open to everybody. Nobody's going to control it. It's international waters, and Oman will behave just like everybody else, so we'll have to blow them up. They understand that. They'll be fine.
1: Then, from Bogota to El Fasher, we'll look at a new report on the UAE hiring Colombian mercenaries to fight in Sudan.
4: Since the start of the war in Sudan in 2023, the RSF has been fighting the Sudanese military, vying for control of the country. In late 2024, videos emerged from the aftermath of an ambush in the desert of North Darfur, showing that Colombian military contractors had crossed into Sudan from Libya. We decided to investigate.
1: And finally, the Justice Department announces it's investigating the writer E. Jean Carroll, who's won two civil lawsuits against President Trump around sexual abuse and defamation. All that and more coming up. Welcome to Democracy Now!, democracynow.org, The War and Peace Report. I'm Amy Goodman. Kuwait's military says it activated its air defenses in response to a drone and missile attack after Iranian officials announced they'd struck a military base used by the U.S. in the Persian Gulf region. Iran's Islamic Revolutionary Guard Corps said the attack on an unspecified airbase came in response to U.S. attacks near Bandar Abbas Airport in southern Iran. The renewed violence came as President Trump said during a cabinet meeting at the White House Wednesday he's making progress in negotiating the end of the war, though Trump rejected an Iranian state TV report that he may agree to a deal to restore shipping through the Strait of Hormuz to pre-war levels within a month, with Iran and Oman jointly managing traffic. This is the president being questioned by ABC News reporter Rachel Scott.
5: Would you accept a short-term deal that allows Iran and Oman to control the strait? And would they have to open it immediately, or would you be open to that happening over a period of time?
3: No, the strait's going to be open to everybody. It's,
5: and who would control
3: it? International waters. Nobody's going to control it. We're going to watch over it. We'll watch over it, but nobody's going to control it. That's part of the negotiation that we have. They would like to control it. Nobody's going to control it. It's international waters, and Oman will behave just like everybody else, so we'll have to blow them up. They understand that. They'll be fine.
1: There's been no official response yet from Oman to Trump's threat. Iran's foreign ministry condemned it in a statement as, quote, another dangerous sign of normalization of lawlessness and bullying in international relations, unquote. Israel's intensified its attacks on southern Lebanon after ordering tens of thousands of additional residents to flee their homes or face death, with its latest order targeting all areas south of the Zahrani River. Israel's declared some 14% of Lebanon's territory a combat zone. The expanded forced evacuation orders include most of Tyre, Lebanon's fourth largest city. Meanwhile, Israel's latest attacks have killed at least 14 people, including several children. After headlines, we'll go to Beirut to speak with Ramzi Kais, Lebanon researcher at Human Rights Watch. Israel's continued to attack the Gaza Strip. despite the U.S. brokered ceasefire that was supposed to have taken effect last October. Al Jazeera reports an overnight strike on a residential building in Al Ramal neighborhood west of Gaza City killed at least 10 people and wounded 20 others. Four children are among the dead. The attack came on the first day of Eid al-Adha, a major Islamic holiday. This is a survivor.
6: At 10, we all woke up to the sounds of rockets. There was no warning of a strike or anything. Suddenly, we heard the sound of rockets and strikes and the screams of children and the screams of women. We in the Gaza Strip have not experienced a real truce or ceasefire for days.
1: Palestinian authorities say Israel's violated the U.S.-backed ceasefire 3,000 times since agreeing to the deal last October, killing more than 900 civilians since then. The Pentagon says it blew up another ship it accused of trafficking narcotics in the eastern Pacific Ocean, the second attack of its kind in 2 days. A short black and white video posted on social media by U.S. Southern Command Wednesday shows a boat suddenly exploding into flames. The bombing killed two men. The Pentagon says at least 196 people have been killed in 59 attacks on alleged drug vessels since September, though the U.S. has provided no evidence they were carrying drugs. Human rights groups, including Amnesty International, have called the attacks extrajudicial killings and a form of murder. The World Health Organization warns the Democratic Republic of the Congo faces a catastrophic collision of disease and conflict as cases of the deadly Ebola virus spread across eastern provinces plagued by war. On Wednesday, Uganda closed its border with the DRC as health officials reported the number of confirmed Ebola passed 1,000. Meanwhile, the U.S. Centers for Disease Control and Prevention has asked staff members to volunteer to screen passengers arriving on flights from Congo and Uganda for signs of illness. The request follows sweeping cuts to the CDC and the National Institutes of Health, which have seen thousands of workers laid off during Trump's second term. The U.S. has also formalized its withdrawal from the World Health Organization and gutted USAID programs providing food, water, health care, sanitation, and disease surveillance to countries including the DRC. In Newark, New Jersey, hundreds of prisoners at the ICE jail known as Delaney Hall are continuing their hunger and labor strike, demanding proper food, ventilation and medical care, and their release from ICE custody. For 5 days, demonstrators have been protesting outside the jail in solidarity with the hunger strikers as federal immigration officers sprayed chemicals and charged at them. The Trump administration continues to deny a hunger strike is ongoing at the jail. On Wednesday, U.S. Congress members Jerry Nadler, Daniel Goldman and Adriano Espaillat entered the jail. Espaillat said he'd a court order allowing him to conduct an unannounced visit. This is Congressmember Espaillat.
7: There is a hunger strike. And repercussions and retaliations have been launched against the people in the hunger strike. We were informed that 13 of them were moved out since the hunger strike began, that there is repercussions and there is retaliations for people in the hunger strike. There is an active hunger strike by both men and women there.
1: Even though the Department of Homeland Security has denied a hunger strike is going on, so-called border czar Tom Homan has said they are considering force-feeding the prisoners. An Associated Press investigation finds that at least 10 immigrants in ICE jails have all died by suicide since President Trump took office. Since October, 7 deaths have been classified as suicides, the most in the agency's history. ICE has usually recorded one or no deaths annually. The AP found staff at the ICE jails ignored signs of distress, delayed mental health treatment, and failed to monitor prisoners who were already deemed at risk. They also permitted detainees to have access to materials that could be used for self-harm, according to the AP's review of ICE inspection reports and death records. The suicides account for nearly a fifth of the 51 deaths in ICE custody since January of last year. The Justice Department has launched a criminal investigation into the writer E. Jean Carroll. That's according to New York Times and CNN, who report the inquiry is looking into whether E. Jean Carroll committed perjury in a 2022 deposition during her civil lawsuits against Trump. The investigation comes despite a 2024 ruling by a federal appeals court panel in New York that dismissed claims E. Jean Carroll committed perjury. In 2019, Carroll published a memoir describing an encounter in the 1990s when she says Trump sexually assaulted her in a department store dressing room. When Trump denied the account, Carroll sued him and won $5 million in damages, with a unanimous New York jury finding Trump liable for sexual abuse and defamation. After Trump made disparaging remarks about Carroll, she sued him again and won a second defamation judgment for over $83 million. Federal courts have upheld both verdicts, though on Wednesday, the U.S. Supreme Court deferred its decision on whether to hear President Trump's appeal of the $5 million civil verdict. It was the 12th time the Supreme Court has deferred the appeal. We'll have more on this story later in the broadcast. The FBI has arrested a senior CIA official after finding hundreds of gold bars worth more than $40 million in his Virginia home, along with dozens of luxury watches and $2 million in cash. According to court filings, the official, David Rush, requested and was granted large quantities of foreign currency and tens of millions in gold from the CIA for work-related expenses between last November and March. Rush faces charges of criminal theft of public money. He's also accused of forging his academic and military credentials to collect pay worth tens of thousands of dollars. The CIA's internal investigation flagged the misconduct and referred it to the FBI, which searched his home May 18th. Court papers don't explain what CIA work could have required Rush to amass so much gold or why he apparently kept it all at his Virginia home. And CBS News has declined to renew the contract of 60 Minutes journalist Sharon Alfonsi. The move comes 6 months after the news division's editor-in-chief, Barry Weiss, abruptly pulled Alfonsi's report about the Trump administration's use of the notorious Salvadoran prison SECOT to torture and detain immigrants. At the time, Alfonsi protested, saying CBS killed her segment for political reasons, calling it corporate censorship. Weiss had requested several editorial changes and asked the team to request an interview with Stephen Miller, the White House deputy chief of staff behind the Trump administration's immigration crackdown. The report eventually aired a month later, after Canada aired the report first. Alfonsi wrote in a parting statement, quote, "In the coming days, network leadership may attempt to hide behind corporate euphemisms like modernization and restructuring to explain away my departure. Don't be misled. This was not a routine corporate transition. It was a deliberate choice to penalize a journalist for refusing to sanitize factually accurate reporting, and it sends a chilling message to the entire newsroom," she said. Meanwhile, a student journalist who won an academic award funded by CBS News condemned creeping censorship at CBS on Wednesday evening as he accepted a prize at the 47th Annual News Emmy Awards ceremony. Santiago Campos is a high school senior from Washington, D.C., winner of the Mike Wallace Memorial Scholarship, named after the longtime 60 Minutes investigative journalist.
8: As corporate elites take hold, as corporate elites take hold over the very pipes through which our information flows, journalism that serves the people becomes increasingly harder to come by, yet ever more crucial. And what the people want is the truth. So if at any time you hesitate to utter the word genocide or remain silent in the face of blatant lies, remember to ask yourself, who is this for?
1: And those are some of the headlines. This is Democracy Now!, democracynow.org, the War and Peace Report. I'm Amy Goodman.
9: Welcome to 2026 Talks, where we're following our democracy in historic times.
3: Oman will behave just like everybody else, and we'll have to blow them up. They understand that. They'll be fine.
9: President Donald Trump warned Oman not to help Iran control the Strait of Hormuz, threatening military action against the generally peaceful and neutral Gulf state if it helps block the waterway at borders. He also said Iran is, quote, negotiating on fumes and dismiss concerns about the war's political impacts. The Texas election confirmed Trump's grip on Republicans, and party leaders are urging Senator John Cornyn's congressional peers to coalesce in support of State Attorney General Ken Paxton. In his concession speech, Cornyn reflected on a bruising defeat in an ugly campaign, the most expensive Senate primary in history.
10: I believe public service is an honorable calling. Serving others is a high purpose. And while much about politics is ugly, we choose to serve through the good, the bad, and the ugly.
9: Paxton now faces Democratic State Representative James Tallarico in a race that could also get ugly. The Republican has been using insulting nicknames for Tallarico, who in return calls Paxton the most corrupt politician in the country, pointing to the Attorney General's numerous legal problems. After GOP-led redistricting put them both in the same minority-heavy Houston district, longtime Congressman Al Green lost his primary runoff to rising Democrat Christian Menefee. Green feuded with Trump and was forced to leave a State of the Union for protesting. But Green also made wealthy opponents by calling for regulation of cryptocurrency. They funded ads against him. A new Unidos U.S. poll shows Trump losing ground with Latinos. It suggests many are again favoring Democrats in House races, although they are deeply frustrated with both parties and may not show to vote. Alabama Republicans are appealing to the Supreme Court to revive a congressional map that could hand them another House seat. A lower court ruled the plan unfairly weakens black voting power. Homeland Security Secretary Mark Wayne Mullen is threatening to stop allowing some international flights to land in sanctuary cities after protest outside a New Jersey immigration detention center. Mullen says cities resisting enforcement should face consequences. Critics warn the move could spark widespread flight cancellations and nationwide travel disruptions. More than 200 immigration judges have been fired or pushed out under the Trump administration. Some former judges say they were removed without explanation, even during hearings. Former immigration judge Mimi Sankoff says the way judges were dismissed is shaking confidence and slowing the process in a badly overburdened system.
11: I think people are very concerned about the manner in which judges were fired because it speaks to a broader concern about the institution and how much we can really trust the outcomes of that institution.
9: I'm Joe Ullery for Pacifica Network and Public News Service. 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

0: This is KDNK. Good morning. Happy Thursday to you. It is currently 42 degrees here in Carbondale, 55 in Glenwood Springs. It's 52 in Rifle, 46 degrees in Aspen, and 40 in Leadville. Sunrise happened at 5:45. The sun will set at 8:27. It's 14 hours and 41 minutes of daylight today. And we've got a sunshiny, sunny day on tap all around the KDNK area today. It's going to hit 90 today in Glenwood Springs, 87 in Carbondale, 88 for High and Rifle, 80 in Aspen even. Slight chance of thunderstorms up there, and same with Leadville, partly sunny, slight chance of thunderstorms, 65 for High. We'll take a full look at that weather forecast coming up later this hour here on KDNK. 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
1: I'm Maria Hinojosa. This week on Latino USA, we step inside the 2026 Whitney Art Biennial, where slime green sculptures stare back at you, insects become symphonies, and Latinas are reshaping the narrative around American art. That's this week on Latino USA.
0: And Latino USA airs tonight, after all things considered, at 6 p.m. right here on KDNK. Also happening later today, join KDNK for a screening of This Is Spinal Tap. It's at the Crystal Theater tonight at 7 p.m. Doors open at 6:45. A couple of tickets left. You can get tickets or more information by heading to our website, kdnk.org. Just about time to head on out to NPR and join Morning Edition on this Thursday, May 28th. Local weather forecast later this hour, local and regional news coming up as well. Stick around for that. Good morning. Happy Thursday to you.
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3: 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I'm Steve Inskeep.
4: And I'm A. Martinez. Two people are now confirmed dead in an accident at a paper mill in Washington State. Nine employees are still unaccounted for and presumed dead. Officials say it could be the most fatal industrial accident in modern state history. Here's Oregon Public Broadcasting's Eric Newman.
5: Work began Wednesday to recover the remains of those who are unaccounted for at the Nippon Dynawave paper mill in Longview, Washington. It's near the Oregon border, about an hour north of Portland. The incident happened Tuesday morning when a large tank of caustic chemicals ruptured at the facility. Investigators are still trying to understand the specific cause of the accident. During a press conference yesterday at the paper mill, Washington State Governor Bob Ferguson described the scope of the disaster.
6: When you have a tragedy of that scale, the impacts on individuals, on families, and on communities is profound.
5: Longview is a small working-class town along the Columbia River. The paper mill is a big employer. This accident has shaken the community. Brian Wood is the director of support services with Nippon Dynawave. He spoke alongside Governor Ferguson.
7: We are focused on our people. We are focused on helping our responders find and recover those people. That is our focus today.
5: Wood says the company will cooperate with the investigation into the accident. Beyond the human impact, emergency responders say during the rupture, some amount of the 500,000 gallons of chemicals released from the storage tank went into the Columbia River, which borders the paper mill. Emergency responders say the Coast Guard has not identified how much pollution wound up in the river. For now, they're telling people to stay out of smaller waterways that flow through neighborhoods near the paper mill. The cleanup is going slow because of hazardous chemicals that are still in the damaged tank. Officials say they can't provide a timeline, but they're doing the recovery as fast as they can. For NPR News, I'm Eric Newman in Longview, Washington.
3: Okay, let's go from the Columbia River Valley to the country of Colombia. Colombia holds the first round of its presidential election on Sunday. One candidate is a flamboyant and combative criminal lawyer who flaunts his wealth and machismo and promises a crackdown on crime. Reporter John Otis brings us his story.
8: Abelardo de la Estrella is speaking at a campaign rally in the northern Colombian town of Piedecuesta. He's a well-known attorney who belongs to no political party and has never held elective office. But that, he insists, is a good thing.
9: Hey, yo no soy político. Los políticos prometen y no cumplen. Los emprendedores nos comprometemos y tenemos palabras, ¿sí o no?
8: I'm not a politician, he tells the crowd. Politicians never keep their promises, but we entrepreneurs are true to our word. De la Estrella is promising a sharp turn to the right after 4 years of left-wing rule under President Gustavo Petro, who is banned by the Constitution from re-election.
9: Aquí hay un lío de inseguridad. Los voy a liberar de la extorsión.
8: Amid a surge in guerrilla violence, kidnappings, and extortion, De La Estrella says he will end ongoing peace talks with Colombian rebel groups, launch a military offensive, and build 10 mega prisons.
10: Abelardo lo veo como un Bukele.
8: Businesswoman Belkis Serrano, who's at the rally, compares De La Estrella to Nayib Bukele, who is president of El Salvador and a close ally of the Trump administration. Bukele's authoritarian government has put more than 2% of El Salvador's adult population behind bars. We need a Bukele so that things change here in Colombia, Serrano says. De La Estrella, 47, first made his name and his fortune by providing legal counsel to controversial clients. One, for example, was the founder of a pyramid scheme that bilked thousands of Colombians out of their savings. He's been called the devil's advocate, but it's paid off. He owns a Rolls Royce and a private jet. He also stars in his own glitzy music videos.
11: Y bien, sin descansar.
8: That's De La Estrella crooning a Spanish version of his personal anthem, My Way. Though ostentatious, Bogota political analyst Sandra Borda says De La Estrella embodies upward mobility.
12: He has gathered a big fortune. He has his own airplane, the way he dresses, the way he's a show-off. But people like that sort of thing.
8: Yet some are repelled by his obnoxious behavior. Notoriously thin-skinned, De La Estrella loves to insult journalists. When asked in this radio interview how he would attract female voters, he jokingly pointed to a photo of himself with an obvious bulge in the front of his pants. Sergio Guzman, director of the Columbia Risk Analysis Consulting Firm, says such antics could cost him.
13: When he's caught in unscripted moments, that show his machismo, his disdain for opposition, his disdain for journalists, those character flaws will draw people away from his candidacy.
8: According to polls, the leading candidate is Ivan Cepeda, a left-wing protege of President Petro. But with 14 candidates on the ballot, he's unlikely to get more than half of the votes. That would set up a runoff next month between Cepeda and whoever finishes second on Sunday. Most polls predict that will be De La Espreia. But another candidate, right-wing Senator Paloma Valencia, could catch up to him. Valencia wants to become Colombia's first ever female president and paints herself as a more mainstream conservative.
14: Yo no necesito chaleco antibalas que usan los cobardes.
8: In this speech, she called De La Espreia a coward for campaigning in a bulletproof vest and mocked his macho pronouncements. De La Espreia didn't seem to notice.
15: Pero sí soy el único que tiene el carácter, la decisión, la ardentía.
8: As he ended his campaign rally, he touted his toughness by referring to the family jewels. For NPR News, I'm John Otis in Pie de Cuesta, Colombia.
16: The Jewel of a Program, Morning Edition from NPR News.
4: Everybody expects some rowdy fans at sporting events, but what about rowdy drones?
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4: I'm Scott Detrow. As the FIFA World Cup nears, the FBI is training law enforcement to stop a growing threat in the U.S. skies, malicious drones. That's on the next All Things Considered from NPR News.

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1: Live from NPR News in Washington, I'm Dave Mattingly. For the second time this week, U.S. forces have carried out airstrikes against Iran. That's despite talks to extend a ceasefire. A U.S. official says American forces shot down four Iranian drones near the Strait of Hormuz and hit a launch site in Bandar Abbas, it says was preparing to launch a fifth drone. Iran's Islamic Revolutionary Guard says it responded to the American attacks. U.S. Central Command says Iran launched more drones, and hours later it fired an Iranian missile at Kuwait, which was intercepted by Kuwaiti forces. Robert Malley was a special U.S. envoy for Iran in the Biden administration. He was also a lead negotiator in the 2015 nuclear deal during the Obama administration. He says one reason negotiations between the U.S. and Iran have been moving slowly is they've been in direct talks involving other countries such as Qatar and Pakistan.
2: Whenever you have an indirect negotiation, whenever you have a mediator, that mediator tends to send slightly more positive messages to each side than it actually hears because it has an interest in reaching a deal. And so that creates confusion, misunderstanding, frustration.
1: He was speaking to NPR's Morning Edition. Uganda says it's closing its border with the Democratic Republic of Congo, where health officials say suspected cases of Ebola are surging. This is NPR News. A new survey finds Americans are far more likely to hear religious leaders give sermons about welcoming immigrants versus calls for a stricter approach to illegal immigration. Adele Banks with the Religion News Service says that's according to the Pew Research Center.
3: Immigration has been a flashpoint during the Trump administration, which has detained 400,000 immigrants, according to the Brookings Institution. Pew reports 15% of Americans who regularly attend religious services heard messages about the need to support immigrants, compared to 3% who heard the opposite. But many Americans, some 44%, are not sure whether the leaders of their religious congregations are Republicans or Democrats. Among people who attend services regularly, 19% say they think their clergy are mostly Republicans, while 8% think their clergy are mostly Democrats. These regular attenders also say they hear about protecting the environment than critiques of environmental regulations, and their clergy say more about opposing transgender identity than accepting those who are transgender. For NPR News, I'm Adele Banks.
1: Authorities in Longview, Washington, say a second person has died as the result of Tuesday's chemical tank implosion at a paper mill. Nine people at the Nippon Dynawave facility are still missing, about 50 miles north of Portland. Dow futures are down 122 points. I'm Dave Mattingly in Washington.
0: Morning Edition on KDNK is underwritten by The Meeting Place Carbondale, a safe place for individuals struggling with addiction, hosting 30 meetings weekly, and supporting the recovery of approximately 400 individuals each week. 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More info at meetingplacecarbondale.org. 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Coming up, federal funds to help local communities acquire powerful water rights were released last week and will help keep a massive amount of water in the Colorado River. We've got that story and more coming up at about 6:50 right here on KDNK.
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5: It's Morning Edition from NPR News. I'm A. Martinez in Culver City, California.
6: And I'm Steve Inskeep in Washington, D.C. Good morning. The head of the World Health Organization arrives in eastern Congo today, but he already has a pretty good idea of what he expects to find. Quote, a catastrophic collision of disease and conflict. Officials say more than 1,000 suspected cases of Ebola are the result of an outbreak in the eastern part of the country. Over 200 suspected deaths. The epicenter is in Ituri province, where health workers are contending with fear, violence, and a ticking clock. Emmett Livingstone reports.
7: Turn on the radio in Bunia, the capital of Ituri province, and you'll hear warnings about Ebola. Its cheeriness belies the gravity of the situation. Ebola, Ebola, it goes, and then launches into a series of public health warnings. It's a small part of the huge international effort underway here to try to stop the spread of the disease. Congo announced an outbreak on May 15th, by which point Ebola had likely been spreading in Ituri for many weeks, if not months. And the bustling city of Bunia, home to nearly a million people, is close to the epicenter, a remote gold mining town called Mongwalu.
8: The situation is currently very concerning, with active transmission ongoing everywhere around here in Mongwalu.
7: Dr. Esther Sterk is a tropical disease specialist for Doctors Without Borders in Mongwalu.
8: Every day there are many community deaths and suspected patients arriving at the hospital, which probably only is a small proportion of all cases at the moment. And one of the big challenges is the lack of diagnostics capacity, where often it takes many, many days before the laboratory results come out.
7: Added to that, health responders have been having a tough time with some of the residents. Most people in the town are poor and survive by clawing gold from the earth with crude tools. Many don't believe Ebola exists. Angry young men attacked Mongwalu Hospital several times last week, burning down isolation tents or trying to retrieve the dead bodies. Several suspected patients ran away during the chaos. Richard Lukudi is the hospital director. Local resistance to the Ebola response has been fierce, he says. Some parts of town have become no-go zones. Tracking contacts is almost impossible. People in the community here are dying every day, he says, but often out of view of health workers. It's a stark illustration of the challenges facing the Ebola response here. Ituri is one of the most complex places in Congo to operate. On a trip there last year, I found families packed into filthy displacement camps after fleeing militia violence. After decades of conflict, the health system here is a broken shell. Several people involved in the official effort who are not authorized to speak publicly told us the response to the outbreak is proceeding far too slowly. And that isn't helped by the fact that the central government in Kinshasa has restricted flights in and out of Bunia, Ituri's only city.
9: Ces ressources financières doivent être disponibles.
7: Ituri's military governor, General Johnny Luboya, has appealed for urgent aid and specialist support before it's too late. While international donors have pledged $500 million to the Ebola response, much of the work on the ground is only just beginning. And for many communities, help is arriving after the dead bodies are already being buried. For NPR News, I'm Emmett Diddingstone in Kinshasa.
5: There's been an uptick in piracy on the waters around the Middle East. So far, the number of incidents is small, but maritime intelligence groups say they could increase because attention and resources are focused on the Strait of Hormuz. Here's NPR's international affairs correspondent, Jackie Northam.
10: In late April, the Honor 25, an oil tanker, was sailing off the coast of Somalia when several armed men boarded the vessel and hijacked it. Over the next week, a cargo ship, the Sword, and another tanker, the Eureka, off the coast of Yemen, were also seized by pirates.
11: The hijacked vessels are highly likely hijacked by Somali individuals.
10: Daniel Mueller is a senior analyst at AMBRE, a maritime intelligence agency. He says the ships were diverted towards Somalia.
11: All three are within 2 miles of the Somali coastline right now, stationary. That is consistent with what Somali pirate action groups would have done in the past when they were conducting ransom negotiations.
10: The concern is whether these attacks portend a crisis similar to the one that rattled the shipping industry between 2009 and 2011, an era captured in the movie Captain Phillips.
12: Four pirates on board, four pirates coming towards us down the main deck.
13: Lock down the bridge.
10: John Walker was with the British Royal Navy for three decades, focusing on counter-piracy and counter-terrorism, now with EOS Risk Management Group. He says there have been up to a dozen pirate attacks this year, but that's only a tiny amount compared to a few years ago.
14: In 2011, there were 237 attacks. At the peak in that year, there were over 30 vessels held hostage in Somalia.
10: Walker says the piracy around Somalia back then became a serious risk for shipping, and there was a full internationally coordinated response to bring it under control.
14: These are the kind of things that included rigging razor wire on the upper deck of the ship, changes of speed and course. And over time, that combination of making commercial vessels harder to board and hijack.
10: Also making sure the crew has an impenetrable room in which to hide, hiring private security guards, and a coalition of navies was assembled to patrol the waters off of Somalia.
15: It was a joint effort between the EU, NATO, U.S. Navy that was responsible for enforcing this.
10: Salim Khan with Polestar Global, a maritime intelligence firm, says once the crisis passed, many of these practices fell off. It cost money to secure the ship, pay for private security. And Khan says now there's only a few ships from the EU patrolling an enormous area.
15: The U.S. Navy and other navies are tied up with the Iran conflict, and so the warships are no longer around. And so there's no one to enforce Somali pirates and make sure that they get detained and put away.
10: Mueller with Ambre Maritime Intelligence says Somali pirates are also watching what's happening in the Strait of Hormuz. He says in one case, the pirates sailed past merchant ships in order to hijack an oil tanker.
11: And that makes me believe there's a good chance it's related to the fuel prices, not directly connected to what is going on in the region, but that that has had an influence on increased pirate activity that we're seeing now.
10: Pirate activity that could spread as the crisis in the Strait of Hormuz drags on. Jackie Northam, NPR News.

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1: 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It's Thursday, May 28th. And 42 degrees in Carbondale, 55 in Glenwood Springs. It's 52 in Rifle, 46 in Aspen currently, and 40 degrees in Leadville. And we've got all sunshine all around the area today. Highs pushing 90 in Carbondale, Glenwood, and Rifle. Glenwood should see 90 degrees today. Aspen's going to see 80 with a slight chance for some thunderstorms. And partly sunny and slight chance of thunderstorms in Leadville as well. 65 for a high there. Tonight, mostly cloudy. Chance of showers in the upper elevations. It's going to be right around 50 degrees from Carbondale to Glenwood to Rifle. 46 in Aspen overnight. 35 in Leadville. Tomorrow, more sunshine. Slight chance of thunderstorms all around the area. And a little cooler than today. Mid to low 80s, Carbondale, Glenwood, and Rifle, 76 in Aspen tomorrow, and mostly sunny in 62 for Leadville. Tomorrow night, that chance of showers continues into the evening. It's going to get down to around 40 degrees from Aspen all the way down to Rifle, 31 overnight tomorrow in Leadville. And then we've got lots of sunshine coming up this weekend with a chance for some showers, maybe a slight chance for some thunderstorms as well. Highs in the mid-70s Saturday and upper 70s on Sunday in the lower elevations.
2: Good morning, I'm Steve Inskeep with an update on Chucky, the doll from the old movies, who's also a serial killer. Why did somebody have what looks like a Chucky replica that is 7 feet tall? All we know is they did, and they lost it. Somebody turned in the giant, creepy statue to the Stoneham, Massachusetts Police Department. 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It's Morning Edition.
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0: This is Morning Edition from NPR News. I'm E. Martinez.
2: And I'm Steve Inskeep. Fans of Ferrari cars are not sure what to make of the brand new electric Ferrari. One of Ferrari's gas-powered sports cars sounds like this. And the new Ferrari EV, which would normally run very silently, tries to mimic that roar with the sound amplified so you hear this. Does that sound like something people will pay $600,000 for? Mac Hogan is covering this story. He's the interim editor-in-chief at Inside EVs. Welcome.
4: Thank you very much. Glad to be here.
2: Is this right? People seem to have hated the car's unveiling so much that Ferrari stock prices went down?
4: Yeah, I mean, it's been pretty controversial, might not even be the right word, because there's not a lot of people cheering it on. But across the spectrum of EV enthusiasts and traditional car enthusiasts, people seem a little upset, not just about the sound, but really the design, where this relatively large-looking four-door sedan.
2: Okay, so that explains the stock price going.

0: rather than one of their traditional two-door supercars, because their technology just isn't ready for that. So yeah, they're going to have a challenge.
1: Have they figured out who this car is for then?
0: Well, what they say is that it's for Ferrari owners. One of the benefits of selling to that crowd is that you know they are going to have multiple cars. So you already have your Ferrari sports car for the racetrack, and this is supposed to take you on your grand tours and into, maybe European cities that have emissions regulations that prevent pure gas-powered vehicles from going into the downtowns.
1: I want to note electric motors for cars are pretty strong and they've got great acceleration, better than gas in many cases. But is there something about an electric motor that just doesn't work for sports cars, certain kinds of vehicles, including sports cars?
0: I don't know if it's anything with the electric motors as much as the electric batteries. Batteries are really heavy. This car weighs nearly 5,000 pounds, and weight is just the enemy of having a really fun driving experience. And like we noted about the sound, a big thing is the drama. People expect a car to feel theatrical and very exciting, and you feel those vibrations, and you don't get that in an electric car. They're silent, they're very fast, but that's about the main trick.
1: Is there some connection between this problem with sports cars and the problem with electric trucks, where it also doesn't seem to work for a lot of consumers?
0: Yeah, I think I've long said these are the two markets where it's just going to take a long time, both because you have consumers who are a little more resistant to the technology in both markets, and then also you just have specific challenges of the weight in terms of the performance cars, and then in trucks, it's just the cost factor. Batteries are really heavy, and the bigger the vehicle, the more energy you spend lugging that battery around, which drives up your cost, and it makes it really hard to compete. So it's going to be a while before either of these markets fully electrify.
1: Mac Hogan with Inside EVs. Hope you get a chance to drive one of those Ferraris soon.
0: Me too.
1: This is Morning Edition from NPR News. I'm Steve Inskeep.
2: And I'm A. Martinez.

0: 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I'm Mike Lemmer. Federal funds to help our local communities acquire powerful water rights were released last week. They've been frozen for nearly a year and a half by the Trump administration. KUNC's Scott Franz reports the $40 million will help keep a massive amount of water in a key stretch of the Colorado River.
1: The Shoshone water rights in Glenwood Canyon have historically generated hydropower. The Colorado River District and several West Slope communities want to buy them to maintain flows for fish, river rafters, and farmers downstream in the Grand Valley. The purchase would also prevent Front Range water districts from acquiring the rights and diverting the water to growing cities. The federal grant was one of the last big hurdles left to advance the $100 million Shoshone project. Colorado's congressional representatives from both parties were pushing the Interior Department for months to unfreeze the grant. Colorado's Water Conservation Board signed off on the water rights acquisition in November. Scott Franz, KUNC.
0: Before the federal money to purchase the Shoshone water right was suddenly released, for the past few months, the oldest water right on the Colorado was being diverted from the western slope to fill reservoirs on the Front Range. Denver Water's Shoshone call relaxation agreement ended May 20th, but the West's water problems are still looming. KDNK's Lily Jones spoke with the Colorado River District's Lindsay DeFrades to get the details.
2: In a regular year, the Shoshone

0: The hydroelectric plant in Glenwood Canyon has over 1,400 cubic feet of water flowing through every second. But due to statewide drought and a record low snowpack, Denver Water put the Shoshone Call Relaxation Agreement into effect in early March, effectively halving the flow. Lindsay DeFrades from the Colorado River District explains.
1: If certain drought conditions are met, both on the Front Range in Denver's storage system and on the western slope, then the Shoshone call can be reduced to allow certain storage pools to fill.
0: According to the agreement, Denver Water was only able to divert flow until May 20th, but that doesn't solve our larger problem. DeFrades says the western slope's largest reservoir or storage pool is the snowpack, and this year runoff was triggered early.
1: March was the hottest month on record for every county in the state of Colorado by several degrees.
0: The water coming through the century-old plant powers thousands of western slope homes and in a regular year returns directly to the river to support biodiversity and preserve the river's historic shape.
1: The Shoshone water rights keep the river as whole as it can be, and in drought years like this, that is especially important because we know that every drop of water that is taken across the mountains to Front Range communities is completely lost to all of the communities and systems here on the western slope.
0: The Colorado River District is endeavoring to purchase and preserve the Shoshone right, a deal brokered with Xcel in 2023. The Biden administration committed $40 million to the purchase under the Inflation Reduction Act, funding that was promptly put under review by Trump the following year. But on Friday, that money was released with bipartisan support. Prior to that announcement, DeFrades said the River District was remaining hopeful.
1: We have had congressional support across the board from our House of Representatives and Jeff Hurd, from our senators and Bennett and Hickenlooper, and also a large showing of support from the state. So we know that this is not just an interest of any one political group or any one water sector group because it benefits this entire Western Slope community.
0: The River District has independently secured roughly $57 million in total. $20 million from the state, $20 million from its community partnership program, and a further $17 million from other local entities. Much of northwestern Colorado is experiencing exceptional drought, the highest classification on the U.S. Drought Monitor. The Front Range runs from abnormally dry to severe drought. Beyond water shortage issues, experts are also bracing for a dramatic fire season. For KDNK News, I'm Lily Jones.
2: Getting medical care for pets can be a hassle, especially for folks who find it hard to get around town. That's where mobile veterinary clinics come in. For the Mount West News Bureau, Marielle Day tagged along with one and witnessed how accessible they can be for clients and pets alike.
3: He says, "Hi, I'm Ramon. I'm 18 years old. I'm cranky. I poop."
4: Lloyd Scott sits on his walker in his living room, not far away. Ramon, a Chihuahua mix, stands next to his bed. Veterinarian Renee Bufkin sits nearby on a step trying to gain Ramon's confidence. After hearing that he likes his ear rubbed, she immediately scratches the spot, and that's all it took for Ramon to warm up to her. Scott has been a client of Vet2Pet for as long as he could remember, and now that he's in his late 70s, having a mobile vet clinic come to his house has become even more beneficial for him.
3: I'm telling you, walking for me has gotten to be a real journey and not a pleasant one.
4: Scott needs his walker to get around his house, and driving to a vet clinic can be challenging. So when he got Ramon a couple weeks ago, he knew just who to call.
5: Is he on any medications?
3: No.
5: Flea tick heartworm, pain
3: no.
5: meds, anything like that?
3: No, his previous person...
4: Bufkin started Vet2Pet in 2006. Prior to that, she worked in a few brick-and-mortar veterinary clinics.
6: It used to be veterinarians would be, you know, nose to the grindstone all the time, and they were on call and all that kind of stuff, and just that doesn't work out with the schedule of people who want to start families and be at home more.
4: Bufkin says mobile vet clinics are suitable for those who prefer in-home euthanasia or end-of-life care, and for owners who don't want their pets exposed to pathogens in a veterinary hospital. And for people like Scott, it's less strain on an older dog like Ramon to simply stay at home where he feels the most comfortable. Inside Scott's home, Bufkin was able to do a checkup. She brought her scale, a stethoscope, chip reader, and a few other necessities to figure out if Ramon needs further medical care.
3: Did you want to go outside, Ramon? Huh? Did you eat your nummies?
4: As Ramon repeatedly walks from his bed to the backyard, then to the kitchen to drink water, and back to the living room, Bufkin discusses Ramon's medical needs.
5: Just because this is a new house for him, so if he stumbles over things, it's because he can't see them, okay? Teeth, obviously, are a serious concern.
4: Homeward Bound, also a mobile vet clinic, has been around for nearly as many years. Henry Bell, part owner and practice manager of the clinic, says a benefit of a mobile clinic is seeing the pets in their natural element.
7: Certain anomalies that people can't explain, hey, my dog's or my cat's throwing up and it's lethargic, it's doing this, you know, and we go into the house and we see a poisonous plant. So we're like, well, that could be your problem.
4: But a few cons can be the cost because of the travel fee, he says. And the limited services, since they're not a full clinic.
5: The way the teeth are, you're probably going to be looking $1,500, $2,000 would be my guess.
3: I don't have that.
4: But back options? In Scott's home, Bufkin tells him a few options he could do with Ramon's teeth. But for Scott, a retired veteran on a fixed income, the cost is too high. Bufkin understands and says giving him love and attention during the dog's last years is enough.
3: Thank you ever so much. How much I owe you, sweetheart?
5: Just the usual $10,000. You know what? Don't worry. Don't worry about it this time. Catch me.
4: While Bufkin and Scott bid goodbyes to one another, Ramon patiently waits for his turn. Bufkin then pets Ramon and tells him to be a good boy.
3: This is the only thing he likes is getting his inside of his ears rubbed.
2: That was Mariel Day for the Mountain West News Bureau, and for KDNK News, I'm Mike Lemmer. 6:59, this is KDNK, Carbondale, Community Access Radio, Glenwood Springs, Carbondale, the Roaring Fork Valley, and beyond. 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More info at crms.org. 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
8: Good morning. The United States fired on Iran, something an official characterized as an effort to maintain the ceasefire. Iran says it struck back. So is the war back on? It's Morning Edition from NPR News. Pictures of people's eyes are like fingerprints. ICE wants to take more of them to identify immigrants here illegally. I'm Steve Inske.
9: And I'm A. Martinez. The agency plans to deploy 1,500 scanners and get access to an iris database. And dancer Jen Freeman used her art as a form of therapy. Watching a docu-series about Amy Schumer led her to a doctor's office and an autism diagnosis. It's Thursday, May 28th. On this day in 1957, two New York baseball teams got permission to move to California if they left together. So the Giants and Dodgers did. News is next.
10: Live from NPR News in Washington, I'm Corva Coleman. The U.S. military says it hit Iranian drones and a site along Iran's coast near the Strait of Hormuz overnight. Iran says it then struck a U.S. base, but didn't say which one. Kuwait then said it defended against incoming missiles and drones today, believed to be from Iran. The Israeli military says a Hezbollah drone has killed an Israeli soldier in northern Israel, and Israel is widening its offensive in Lebanon. NPR's Daniel Estrin reports from Tel Aviv.
11: The soldier was killed and two other soldiers were wounded in the Hezbollah drone attack on a military area of northern Israel. The Israeli military is struggling to thwart increasing Hezbollah drone attacks, which have killed several other Israeli soldiers in recent weeks. In Lebanon, Israel says it has carried out a wave of attacks on Hezbollah targets around the southern Lebanese city of Tyre. Israel warned residents to leave nearly the entire city. Israel and Lebanon have been holding rare direct talks to try to end the fighting. Israeli and Lebanese officials are expected to meet again Friday at the Pentagon. Daniel Estrin, NPR News, Tel Aviv.
10: Immigration courts inside the Justice Department are dramatically speeding up deportation hearings. NPR's Jimena Bustillo reports The goal is to issue more deportation orders.
12: Immigrants are now being scheduled for massive master calendar hearings. Those are being called mega masters. That include 100 or more people at a time. That's up from 2 or 3 dozen people at a time, which had been typical for a first hearing. Immigration lawyers told NPR that these new hearings largely target people without lawyers representing them. Those who show up late or not at all are receiving removal orders, further truncating the already limited due process available to immigrants. In the past year, the Trump administration has pushed to streamline cases through immigration courts. This includes moving up cases of people from specific countries and encouraging judges to review cases faster. Jimena Bustillo, NPR News, Washington.
10: The Justice Department has arrested and charged a Google employee for using confidential information to bet on the site Polymarket. NPR's Bobby Allen reports on the second criminal case tied to alleged insider trading on prediction markets.
13: Michele Spagnuolo is an Italian Google software engineer residing in Switzerland. Federal prosecutors say he gained access to internal documents showing who would be the most Googled person of the year in 2025. That led to $1.2 million in profit on Polymarket. He now faces commodities fraud, wire fraud, and money laundering charges. He had an initial court appearance in New York and has been released on bail. Last month, a U.S. military official was charged with profiting off of classified information about the capture of Venezuelan leader Nicolas Maduro. President Trump has vowed that prediction markets would thrive in his term. Despite the two cases, his administration has taken a mostly light-touch approach to the controversial industry. Bobby Allen, NPR News.
10: You're listening to NPR News from Washington. It will be as hot in North Dakota's capital today as it will be in the capital of Arizona. Phoenix will probably hit about 91 degrees today. It will reach around the same temperature in Bismarck, North Dakota. Tennis players at the French Open are dealing with soaring temperatures. That's led to one player collapsing on the clay. NPR's William Jones reports.
14: Jakub Menchik pounded a forehand to wrap up a 5-set marathon win against Argentine Mariano Navone. He immediately dropped to the clay surface. Temperatures at Roland Garros had risen to above 90 degrees. After receiving treatment for severe cramping, Menchik was escorted back to the locker room on a wheelchair. He later addressed the media.
15: To be there for more than 4.5 hours, that's just insane, you know. And even with the breaks, that you don't have that much time.
14: Men's world number 4 Novak Djokovic is questioning whether play should be pushed to later in the day.
16: Certain days that you have extreme heat and conditions, then maybe that's something to consider.
14: The French Open is being played as an extreme heat wave has been sweeping across Western Europe, but play has yet to be suspended. William Jones, NPR News.
10: The Federal Aviation Administration has grounded SpaceX launches of its gigantic Starship rockets while it investigates a problem. SpaceX launched a test Starship last week. The booster rocket separated properly, but the booster rocket engines switched off as it was returning to Earth, and it splashed down hard in the Gulf of Mexico. I'm Corva Coleman, NPR News.
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0: 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The Soper Sun editors talk about the most recent edition of the newspaper. And then after that, it's time for the Regional Roundup.
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5: It's Morning Edition from NPR News. I'm E. Martinez in Culver City, California.
6: And I'm Steve Inskeep in Washington, D.C. At what point would we say the Iran war is back on?
5: The U.S. and Iran are engaged in peace talks, but they're still exchanging fire. In a few moments, we'll speak with former U.S. Special Envoy for Iran, Robert Malley, about mixed messages from the Trump administration and Iranian leaders about a possible deal to end the war. We begin with attacks we're tracking from Lebanon to the Strait of Hormuz and even in Gaza, where despite a ceasefire there, Israel is ramping up strikes.
6: NPR international correspondent Aya Batraoui is following all of this from Dubai. Hi there.
7: Hey, good morning.
6: Let's start with the situation in the Gulf. What's happening?
7: Well, U.S. Central Command says its forces shot down Iranian drones around the Strait of Hormuz and struck an area along Iran's coast overnight. This morning, Iran's Revolutionary Guard says it responded to that U.S. attack on Bandar Abbas by targeting, quote, the American base from which that attack originated. Kuwait this morning says it intercepted drones, so it appears Iran's attack was on U.S. positions there. Also, the Revolutionary Guard says it fired at an American commercial vessel trying to transit the strait yesterday and forced it to turn around. But of course, Steve, all of this is happening alongside an effort by both sides to permanently end the war.
6: Although Israel, the U.S. ally, has insisted it does not favor making a deal with this Iranian government, and also that it wants to continue its war in Lebanon. In fact, the Israeli military says it struck a target in Beirut today. So what is happening in Lebanon?
7: What's happening there is that Israel just issued evacuation warnings for one of the country's biggest cities there, Tyre. This displacement for Tyre in southern Lebanon really expands Israel's war, pushing it deeper into Lebanon. NPR's Jane Araf and Joed Driscoll were speaking with families fleeing Tyre near the main coastal road who told them they have no idea where they're going to sleep and that they had no choice but to flee because of Israel's deadly airstrikes on that city. Now, there's already more than a million people displaced by Israel in this war in Lebanon, and people are sleeping on sidewalks in the capital, Beirut, with shelters overflowing. Lebanon's health ministry says nearly 3,300 people have been killed in Israeli attacks in this war. Hundreds of them are women and children, and more than 100 medics and first responders. And Israel says that more than 20 Israeli soldiers and several civilians have been killed by Hezbollah fire. But Iran says there can be no deal with the U.S. without that war in Lebanon also ending. So Israel ending that war is going to be key.
6: I appreciate hearing more than a million people displaced. That is like the entire population of my home city, Indianapolis, a million people. So how is President Trump moving ahead with negotiations given all the exchanges of fire you just described?
7: You know, it's hard to say if a deal is imminent, but all indications are that Trump is pursuing a diplomatic solution with Iran right now, not more war. That's what Gulf Arab states want as well, including mediators like Oman, which has long been a neutral, peaceful, and trusted go-between for Washington and Tehran. But yesterday, Trump shocked people with a threat to blow up Oman. It was in response to a question at the White House about whether Iran and Oman, which border the Strait of Hormuz, would control access to this waterway under any deal. Have a listen. Now, meanwhile, Steve, a person familiar with the matter and not authorized to speak publicly told NPR Trump just shared with Israel's prime minister and several leaders in the region a draft of the Iran deal for their comments. And to emphasize, this is only an interim deal to extend the current ceasefire to reopen the Strait of Hormuz. This would not include details on Iran's nuclear program. And again, Iran is insisting for that deal to happen, that war in Lebanon has to end.
6: Okay, so many, many things yet to be negotiated. NPR's Zeya Batraoui, thanks as always. Appreciate it.
7: Thanks, Steve.
5: Let's ask Robert Molly about the mixed messages from Iran in the White House. He was U.S. Special Envoy for Iran in the Biden administration and a lead negotiator in the Obama administration for the 2015 nuclear deal with Iran. He's now a lecturer and senior fellow at the Yale Jackson School of Global Affairs. Robert mentioned that you're a negotiator. So how do negotiations happen when there are missiles and drone strikes happening all around?
8: Well, I'm tempted to say welcome to the world of ceasefires in which the fire keeps going. I mean, that's, you just heard it. It's true in Gaza. It's true in Lebanon. It's true in Iran. And the negotiations are going because both sides have an interest in a deal. But at the same time, they want to show that they're not afraid of returning to war. And they are, you know, they're managing the diplomacy also through warfare. Now, the negotiations are particularly difficult in this circumstance, I'd say, for three reasons. One, they're not direct. And whenever you have an indirect negotiation, whenever you have a mediator, that mediator tends to send slightly more positive messages to each side than it actually hears because it has an interest in reaching a deal. And so that creates confusion, misunderstanding, frustration. Second, and put yourself in Iran's shoes, they have no trust right now that anything they're going to agree with President Trump will be respected because they have pretty bad experience. So they're trying to make sure that everything they get in advance, which is also a complicating factor. And then third, you just mentioned it, you have in the White House an erratic, whimsical president who seems to disdain one day what he liked the other and for whom up is down is up. And so you never really know whether he knows what he's negotiating or what his negotiators are saying and whether what he accepts one day he'll reject the next.
5: You mentioned ceasefire. So this morning, CENTCOM is accusing Iran of, quote, an egregious ceasefire violation after it launched a ballistic missile toward Kuwait that Kuwaiti forces intercepted. And this comes after the U.S. says Iranian forces launched attack drones in and around the Strait of Hormuz that the U.S. says it intercepted to maintain the ceasefire. So, Robert, what would make this ballistic missile launch from Iran a violation, a ceasefire violation, and not any of the other attacks from the U.S. or Iran?
8: I mean, they all are, in some respect, a ceasefire violation. You know, the Iranians would say that the U.S. blockade was a ceasefire violation because it was an act of war. There have been, as you've seen, strikes and counterstrikes. As long as the parties are talking, as long as they claim that the ceasefire is more or less in place, I guess it's a ceasefire. The main issue now is, are they going to be able to get over the finish line and reach this deal, at least this preliminary deal? We're not there yet. We're closer than we have been. But in this environment, close is certainly not good enough.
5: All right. So during yesterday's Wednesday's cabinet meeting, President Trump said Iran is trying to stall negotiations. Let's hear the president real quick.
9: They thought they were going to outweigh me. You know, we'll outweigh him. He's got the midterms. I don't care about the midterms.
5: So based on your experience in dealing with Iran, Robert, would you say Tehran is trying to run out the clock on this Republican-controlled Congress?
8: I don't know about running the clock. I think what they're certainly trying to do is play time to their advantage. And they do this. I think any negotiator would do it. They do it particularly assiduously. They read the same newspapers, the same polls. They look at the same economic indicators that you and I do. And they believe that as time goes by, the U.S. is going to suffer more economically. The president is going to be more concerned about the midterms, regardless of what he may say. And so they want to prove to the U.S. that they're less afraid of time going by, despite the suffering that they're enduring, than the U.S. is. We'll see whether they're right, but certainly they want to prove to the president that despite what he says, he's more concerned about the clock than they are.
5: Yeah, Robert, I think what makes a lot of people wonder what's going on here is because we hear President Trump talk about an imminent deal and Iran denies it. Then Iran talks about progress and the White House calls that a fabrication. I mean, how do you explain the mixed messages from both sides?
8: I mean, this is really it's Groundhog Day, but the groundhog is unwell because every day that we see these zigzags, these pronouncements that get denied by the other. I mean, there's a side of a psychological game here where each side wants to project that it doesn't need the deal anymore. It needs the deal less than the other side does, and this other side is more eager for a deal than they are. But, you know, when you hear the president say over and over again that he doesn't care about the midterms, that he's not in a hurry, you know, thou protest too much. Every time he says it, I think what the Iranians are hearing is the exact opposite, that he's trying to disprove what everyone knows to be the case. He really wants this deal. Now, he also wants to prove that Iran capitulated and surrendered, and he's going to have to choose between the two because he can't get both.
5: Do you think the president truly does not care about the midterms and is just sending that message out to Tehran as a way to make them think, hey, if you think that's going to pressure me, it's not going to work?
8: I mean, I'd really hesitate to try to put myself in the president's mind. I don't know what he thinks. It's very hard to follow him day to day. I suspect that on one level, he really does not care about the midterms. He's not on the ballot. He believes that he needs to do what he needs to do for his own sake. But every other day, he probably looks at the polls and dreads the fact of losing the Senate and the House. So I think it's both. And depending on the time of day, he will put the emphasis on one or the other, which kind of explains the zigzag between saying a deal is close and the next day saying he doesn't care if he reaches one.
5: But does a deal exist where both sides can feel they've walked away with at least some wins?
8: I mean, I think I could construct, I think, a narrative in which both sides claim victory. Iran claims victory because it proved its resilience, because it emerges with somewhat relative control of the strait, because it didn't surrender, and it didn't surrender against the most formidable armada you could assemble between the U.S. and Israel. And the U.S. could claim that it won, as the president likes to say virtually every day, because it decimated Iran's military, its navy, its nuclear facilities, it decapitated its leadership. So, yes, I think there is a possible narrative that both sides could claim to have, in which both sides could claim they have won. Again, they're not there yet, and whether we get there or not, I really can't tell at this point.
5: So, Robert, on the show yesterday, a former State Department official, Jennifer Govito, told Steve Inskeep that the Trump administration fundamentally misunderstands the Iranian regime, as Iran doesn't believe it lost the war and doesn't have to make any compromises. What do you think of that assessment? Does that hold water?
8: I mean, it is really paradoxical. I think Jen Govito is absolutely right. I mean, objectively, Iran's economy is battered and pummeled far more than ours. Same with their military. Their leadership has been assassinated and killed. Yet ask virtually anyone in the region who is winning today, who has proved that it is more resilient, who proves that it could withstand the test of time more, and virtually everyone would point to Iran. That's because we tend to look at the wrong metrics. We look at numbers of people killed, how many bridges we destroyed. Remember what Einstein said, not everything that can be counted counts, and not everything that counts can be counted. What matters here are some of the intangibles, and on that score, Iran is prevailing.
5: That's Robert Malley, former U.S. Special Envoy for Iran in the Biden administration. Robert, thank you very much.
8: Thank you.

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1: 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Below Glenwood Springs, the Colorado's at 2880 CFS, and out at the Colorado-Utah line, 3380. The Roaring Fork below Maroon Creek is at 454, near Emma at 626, and at Glenwood Springs, the Roaring Fork's at 1330 CFS. The Arkansas below Granite at 299, near Nathrop at 396. The Frying Pan near Rudi at 109 cubic feet per second. The Crystal River near Redstone at 745. And the Gunnison at Delta at 1,110 CFS. Sunrise happened at 5:45. Sun will set at 8:27, giving us 14 hours and 41 minutes of daylight today. Roads are looking good out there. Drive safe as you go about your day. Lots of road construction continuing around the region today. Plan accordingly. We're going to take a look at the weather forecast coming up later this hour, and we've got your local and regional news on tap still, too. Stick around for that. Good morning, and happy Thursday.
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3: It's Morning Edition from NPR News. I'm Steve Inskeep.
4: And I'm A. Martinez. Jen Freeman has danced for as long as she can remember.
5: When I was little, I loved the way that it felt when I was dizzy.
6: It was helpful in ways that I am just now understanding.
4: A new documentary out on Netflix called Room to Move looks at how a doctor's visit when she was 33 years old completely changed how Freeman understood why she dances and choreographs.
6: Today, I formally received diagnosis of autism spectrum disorder. I've always understood the world around me and my place in it, making dance. That's why this changes everything.
4: So, Jen, I want to start off this interview in a bit of a different way. I want to ask you a question that I'm guessing you have heard dozens, if not maybe hundreds of times in your life before you were diagnosed with autism spectrum disorder. Is that cool with you?
7: Absolutely.
4: Okay, here's the question. What's wrong, Jen? What's wrong with you?
7: That sounds familiar.
4: How have you answered that question?
7: Oh, I mean, I went through most of my life internalizing my feelings because I couldn't make sense of them myself. So it felt safer to hide, if that makes sense.
4: Yeah. Has it ever been just saying nothing? Like, no, nah, nothing's right. Fine.
7: Yeah,
4: fine.
7: Nothing is a common response. It felt nearly impossible to express the complexity of what I was experiencing most of the time.
4: I mean, you spent, what, more than 3 decades of your life really unaware that you were autistic. I mean, what did you think of yourself in that time before you knew?
7: You know, I had sort of an interesting dichotomy because there was sort of two versions of me that existed in the world. There was like dancer Jen. And then there was kind of like the Jen that existed everywhere else in the world. And that version of me felt much more confusing. I struggled in friendships and relationships and family and just kind of navigating the world in general. So that felt confusing.
4: What do you think might have been different if you had been diagnosed, say, at 6 years old, 13 mm-hmm. years old, instead mm-hmm. of 33?
7: I think it's just because I felt for so long like something was wrong with me. And over time, that really starts to weigh on you. You really start to believe that something is off, but you have no idea what it is. So one of the very, very first thoughts that I remember having when I got my diagnosis was, I wish that I had known this much sooner, because there was an immediate grieving process for all of the confusion that I've experienced in my life and all of the moments that I couldn't make sense of because I didn't have the tools and I didn't have the language to do it.
4: Amy Schumer is the executive producer of this film, Room to Move. How is she involved in maybe helping you kind of start heading in that direction to make an appointment to determine whether you're autistic?
7: So I was watching Amy's docuseries Expecting Amy, and Amy's husband, Chris Fisher, they were having a little bit of a breakdown of communication in their marriage, and he ends up getting a diagnosis of autism spectrum disorder. And my head exploded. And it was the first time I had ever once thought ever in my entire life that I might be autistic. Mm. And, you know, I don't know where I would be right now if Chris and Amy had not been brave enough to share that part of their journey, because it's changed my entire life.
5: So much art begins in ways that are unusual or unquantifiable. At some point, dance started taking more from me than it was giving me.
7: What I meant by that in the film is I was using dance to therapize myself, I think, for so many years throughout my childhood and into my early adulthood. But what starts to happen when you're kind of thrust out into the world and expected to start building a career for yourself, your talent and your drive almost become secondary to your ability to network and build relationships. And I really started to struggle to do what I wanted to do and to do what I loved. And yeah, that lasted for many, many years.
4: Yeah. But you're not quitting, are you? You're still dancing?
7: No. Okay. I'm dancing.
4: Okay.
7: You know, I'm on a mission to be doing this until I'm no longer on this earth, and maybe even after that.
4: Now, at the start of the film is footage of your mom's ultrasound, and the doctor is going through the typical checklist, you know, stomach, spine, bladder, kidneys, heart. And it ends with this. She says, "Everything I can see on a baby this age all looks normal."
7: Mm.
4: What does the word normal mean to you?
7: Oh, it's so it's interesting. I think, ironically, in all of the work I was doing my entire life to fit in, be like everyone else, but I also had this experience where I hated when people would describe me as normal. I liked the feeling of being different, but where I am in my life now, normal, it feels like a scary word. It feels possibly like a word that is not very useful to me at this point in my life.
4: Yeah, who wants to be normal? No one, I don't think. That is dancer and choreographer Jen Freeman. The documentary is called Room to Move, and it's streaming on Netflix. Jen, thanks.
7: Thank you.

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1: I'm Scott Detrow. 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
1: Live from NPR News in Washington, I'm Dave Mattingly. Inflation pressures in the U.S. economy continue to worsen. NPR's Scott Horsley reports on the latest numbers from the Commerce Department.
2: Consumer prices in April were up 3.8% from a year ago, according to the Commerce Department's inflation yardstick, which is closely watched by the Federal Reserve. That's a bigger annual increase than the previous month. Prices rose 0.4% between March and April, driven in part by higher gasoline prices sparked by the war with Iran. Stripping out volatile energy and food prices, so-called core inflation was 3.3% for the 12 months ending in April. A separate report from the Commerce Department shows the U.S. economy grew a little more slowly in the first 3 months of the year than initially reported. GDP grew at an annual pace of 1.6% during the quarter, down from an earlier tally of 2%. Scott Horsley, NPR News, Washington.
1: A federal judge in Washington, D.C. has decided against temporarily blocking President Trump's executive order that calls for restricting voting by mail and the creation of state citizenship lists. U.S. Central Command says Kuwaiti forces intercepted an Iranian ballistic missile fired earlier today, hours after Iran launched a series of drones. This followed what CENTCOM calls more U.S. self-defense strikes on four Iranian drones near the Strait of Hormuz and an Iranian launch site near Bandar Abbas. This is NPR News. In Kenya, a fire at a school has left at least 16 students dead. An investigation is underway into the cause, as Michael Koloki reports.
3: The fire broke out in a dormitory at a girls' boarding school located in Nakuru County in the country's Rift Valley region. Police officers carried out a search of the school and its vicinity to find any unaccounted-for students who may have run for safety when the blaze erupted. Over the past decade, Kenya has witnessed several incidents of fires breaking out at schools. In 2024, 21 students were killed following a fire at a primary school in the country's central region. In the same year, authorities recorded more than 100 school fires, with police investigating several as arson-related. For NPR News, I'm Michael Koloki in Nairobi.
1: The man who injected Friends actor Matthew Perry with what turned out to be a fatal dose of ketamine has been sentenced to 3 years and 5 months in prison by a federal judge in Los Angeles. Kenneth Iwamasa was Perry's live-in personal assistant when Perry died in October of 2023. The judge called Iwamasa's conduct reckless on the day of Perry's death and the days leading up to it. Iwamasa was the last of five people who pleaded guilty to charges related to Perry's death to be sentenced. On Wall Street, the Dow is down more than 300 points. I'm Dave Mattingly in Washington.
0: 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Keep it tuned to KDNK for your local and regional news. 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We've got those stories and more coming up at about 7:50 right here on KDNK.
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5: It's Morning Edition from NPR News. I'm E. Martinez in Culver City, California.
6: And I'm Steve Inskeep in Washington, D.C. U.S. Immigration and Customs Enforcement, ICE, wants to look at you looking at them. The agency plans to deploy hundreds of iris scanners around this country to identify people without legal status. So what are the privacy concerns about collecting biometric data this way? NPR's Meg Anderson reports.
7: One night last fall, Nereyi Mejias Cáceres was in her Chicago apartment with her husband and first-grade son when a Black Hawk helicopter filled with immigration officers descended on the building. Mejias spoke to NPR on a WhatsApp call from Venezuela. We spoke through an interpreter provided by the University of Chicago Immigrants' Rights Clinic, which is representing Mejias in a complaint against the federal government.
8: We were in our room. We were sleeping when they knocked on the door. They were pointing guns at us and they ordered us to leave.
7: Mejias fainted. When she came to, the officers took out a smartphone to take her photo. She had been crying and her eyes were swollen.
8: They asked me to open my eyes wide for the photo, so I did. I opened my eyes wide for the camera.
7: The officers were able to identify her. Mejias, who had a pending asylum case, was detained and eventually deported. Nicole Hallett is a law professor at the University of Chicago and directs the Immigrants' Rights Clinic. She thinks the officers wanted more than just an image of Mejias. She thinks they wanted a photo of her irises.
9: Because of the detail about how she needed to open her eyes.
7: The iris is like a fingerprint. It has intricate patterns that are unique to each person. Because of that, ICE has been leaning into the use of iris recognition technology. Last week, the Department of Homeland Security awarded a $25 million contract to a company called BI2 Technologies, which specializes in iris scanning. That's more than five times the amount of a previous contract the agency had with the company from last fall. DHS requested more than 1,500 iris scanners and access to the company's mobile app, which has a database where iris scans are stored. NPR reached out to BI2 multiple times to ask about their work with ICE. We did not hear back. The technology has been used by sheriffs for decades. A video on the company's YouTube channel says it was created more than 20 years ago and touts the accuracy of the technology.
10: Iris recognition has proven to be significantly more accurate, faster, less expensive, and easier to use than any other visible biometric on the human body.
7: Justin Smith leads the National Sheriff's Association and was sheriff in Larimer County, Colorado. He used BI2 iris scanners in his jail for booking.
11: It was a camera device mounted on a pole that they stare into. On the back, you can see that you're getting, you know, the right depth on the eye and the image to get in focus.
7: The image then goes into a database. Smith says they also used BI2's smartphone app in the field to identify people. He says it was useful, especially when police are looking for someone specific, but the person they stop doesn't have an ID on them.
11: Your only option to confirm them otherwise would be to take them actually into physical custody, have them do fingerprints and check records, and maybe it is the person.
7: But maybe it's not. He says he can see how identifying someone quickly could be helpful in targeted immigration enforcement. But he says,
11: I would say it's a balance test. It's not a black and white, always this, never that. It's a matter of how is it used.
7: In the case of the Chicago apartment raid, for instance, Hallett, the Chicago lawyer, says the government didn't use that technology lawfully.
9: The only way they were able to identify people was to illegally arrest them and then use this technology in order to identify them.
7: And she's not the only person who doesn't trust ICE to use its technology appropriately, especially after reports in cities like Minneapolis and Chicago of racial profiling and arrests of peaceful protesters.
12: This agency has already proven themselves to be a very rogue agency.
7: Cooper Quinton is with the Electronic Frontier Foundation, a nonprofit that advocates for digital privacy.
12: Could ICE start doing iris scannings of everybody they detain and then add that to their database and use that for further surveillance? Yeah, absolutely.
7: DHS declined an interview, but told NPR in a statement that ICE uses iris scanners to accurately identify people during immigration enforcement and that it is using, quote, every tool available in these efforts. And DHS has a lot of tools these days. Facial recognition technology, license plate readers, location trackers. It's all, Quinton says, a way to broaden their intelligence to find and detain more people. Meg Anderson, NPR News.
5: President Trump is pressing Congress to pause the federal gas tax and make things a little cheaper at the pump. That could ease the political pressure on his party ahead of the midterms. There also is a trade-off. Potholes. Here's NPR's Stephen Bisaha.
13: Commuters usually know what it's like. That one pothole or dip you always got to watch for. One morning in New Orleans, Patrick Marshall was not watching close enough.
14: And I hit it probably like 25-ish miles an hour. The entire wheel almost fell off the truck.
13: He walked about 10 blocks to his teaching job before taking the pickup in.
14: All in all, it ran me a little over $2,500.
15: $2,500? That's a lot for repairs because of a pothole.
14: Absolutely, yeah. And, it's a tough hit to take when it's an unexpected expense.
13: But honestly, maybe you should expect that expense. Potholes cost American drivers more than $26 billion in 2021, according to AAA. They can also be dangerous and cause car crashes. And if lawmakers do suspend the federal gas tax, that would mean less money to fix highways. Rob Bott is an insurance analyst at LendingTree.
16: Anytime you take away a source of funding for highway maintenance, then you're running the risk of the roads getting worse and not better.
13: U.S. roads have gotten a bit better since 2020, according to a new LendingTree report. But about 9% of American roads are in poor condition. Pausing the federal gas tax for 6 months like Trump wants would not help with roads. Plus, it really wouldn't save drivers all that much. Just 18.5 cents per gallon.
17: Yeah, it's not a lot.
13: Kent Smetters is the faculty director at the Penn Wharton Budget Model, which researches the cost of public policies. Really, state gas taxes cost you much more. It does vary a lot by state. Georgia is 34 cents, Alaska 9, California is 71 cents per gallon. But on average, it adds an extra $4.50 to fill up a mid-sized car. A small handful of states have suspended their gas tax, like Georgia. Smetters says that's costing the state
17: about $361 million over just 2 months. And, now we're talking about real money.
13: Money that is helping drivers save on filling up, but might cost them down and on the road. Stephen Bisaha, NPR News.

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1: Thank you for listening to NPR's Morning Edition here on KDNK. 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It's warming up out there. It's now 48 degrees in Carbondale, 61 in Glenwood already, 55 in Rifle, 49 in Aspen, and 40 degrees currently in Leadville. And we've got a sunshiny, sunny day on tap throughout the KDNK listener area. High of 87 for Carbondale today, hitting 90 in Glenwood, 88 for a high in Rifle, 80 in Aspen today as well. Slight chance for some thunderstorms up there. And partly sunny with a slight chance for thunderstorms in Leadville, 65 for a high. Tonight, mostly cloudy, overnight lows in the mid to upper 40s from Aspen down to Rifle. And mid-30s in Leadville overnight with a chance of showers. Tomorrow, sunshine with a slight chance for some thunderstorms in the evening. It's going to be in the 80s, low 80s for Carbondale and Rifle. 86 tomorrow in Glenwood Springs, 76 for a high in Aspen, and getting up to 62 tomorrow in Leadville. Tomorrow night, that chance of showers and thunderstorms continues into the evening. Low to mid-40s from Aspen down to Rifle, 31 overnight in Leadville tomorrow. And then the weekend is looking pretty sunny with a chance for showers and thunderstorms. It's going to be in the mid-70s for Carbondale, Glenwood, and Rifle on Saturday. Pushing 70 in Aspen Saturday and 56 in Leadville. A little bit warmer on Sunday, upper 70s from Aspen down to Rifle and pushing 60 in Leadville. It's KDNK. 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
2: Good morning, May Martinez. The number of hedgehogs in Europe has dropped by about half. The World Wildlife Fund wants to bring attention to that, so their latest live stream is dedicated to hedgehogs. The plan is to lure them with food at night when birds are less likely to steal it. Now, I've been checking in on the live stream for a while now, and all I've seen so far is a backyard in Finland with a bunch of empty bowls. Looks cool, looks great, but maybe not something you keep an eye on 24/7. It's Morning Edition.
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2: It's Morning Edition from NPR News. I'm A. Martinez.
4: And I'm Steve Inskeep. CBS did not renew the contract of Sharon Alfonsi. She was a longtime journalist for 60 Minutes who reported on detainees that the Trump administration sent to a prison in El Salvador. CBS News Chief Barry Weiss held that story, although she ultimately broadcast it. Natalie Korek is covering this. She's a media correspondent for the outlet Status. Good morning.
5: Good morning. Thank you for having me.
4: Glad you're with us. What does it mean that Sharon Alfonsi's contract was not renewed?
5: So currently, Sharon Alfonsi is an at-will employee of the network. So her contract was not renewed for 60 Minutes, but she still currently works for the network. She issued a pretty stunning statement yesterday, which included that she was urging her colleagues to hold the line against corporate intrusion, and it was very much a shot at corporate leadership of CBS News directly. And currently, 60 Minutes employees are quite distraught over her departure, even though it was anticipated.
4: Okay, wow. So she's still at the network. She's defying the network in a way. And the backstory, I guess we should remind people, this story was held. Alfonsi, if I recall, wrote an email which leaked saying her story had been held for political reasons. Barry Weiss said, oh, you didn't try hard enough to hear from the Trump administration, although in the end she never got the administration to comment either, and they just broadcast the story. It was a big embarrassment for CBS management.
5: That's correct, and it even aired in Canada after being polled at the last minute. But yes, Alfonsi did accuse network leadership of yanking the segment for political reasons, but she had tried to resolve the issue with Barry Weiss privately.

0: certainty for them. As they await the next season, Barry Weiss intends to make some changes to the program and overhaul how they've done things in years past. And that's concerning the staff. She's considered bringing in an outside journalist as an additional co-pilot for the executive producer, Tanya Simon, as well as floating some programming additions.
1: I'm trying to understand that. Does that mean yanking the program to the right? Does it mean being a little more open-minded? What does that actually mean?
0: It's unclear at the moment, but ultimately 60 Minutes throughout history has been insulated from top-down network meddling. And so regardless of how she decides to move the network, this is a concern for staffers inside who feel as though the stability of their program is being fundamentally altered.
1: Can I just ask, 60 Minutes has had a lot of independence over the decades because it has a huge audience and because it makes a lot of money and people
0: Correct.
1: Didn't want to mess with that. I guess it doesn't have the audience it once did, but does it still have a big audience and is it still a big moneymaker for CBS?
0: Absolutely. It's bringing in massive ratings for the network as well as prestige. Even last night, it took home Emmy Awards from the News Emmys, and it's one of the last remaining success stories in broadcast news generally.
1: Okay, I'll continue reading status to find out what happens over there. Natalie, thanks so much.
0: Thank you.
1: Natalie Cornack is a media correspondent for Status.

0: 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I'm Mike Lemmer. Federal funds to help our local communities acquire powerful water rights were released last week. They've been frozen for nearly a year and a half by the Trump administration. KUNC's Scott Franz reports the $40 million will help keep a massive amount of water in a key stretch of the Colorado River.
1: The Shoshone water rights in Glenwood Canyon have historically generated hydropower. The Colorado River District and several West Slope communities want to buy them to maintain flows for fish, river rafters, and farmers downstream in the Grand Valley. The purchase would also prevent Front Range water districts from acquiring the rights and diverting the water to growing cities. The federal grant was one of the last big hurdles left to advance the $100 million Shoshone project. Colorado's congressional representatives from both parties were pushing the Interior Department for months to unfreeze the grant. Colorado's Water Conservation Board signed off on the water rights acquisition in November. Scott Franz, KUNC.
0: Before the federal money to purchase the Shoshone water right was suddenly released, for the past few months, the oldest water right on the Colorado was being diverted from the Western Slope to fill reservoirs on the Front Range. Denver Water's Shoshone call relaxation agreement ended on May 20th, but the West's water problems are still looming. KDNK's Lily Jones spoke with the Colorado River District's Lindsay DeFrades to help get the details.
2: In a regular year, the Shoshone Hydroelectric Plant in Glenwood Canyon has over 1,400 cubic feet of water flowing through every second. But due to statewide drought and a record low snowpack, Denver Water put the Shoshone call relaxation agreement into effect in early March, effectively halving the flow. Lindsay DeFrades from the Colorado River District explains.
3: If certain drought conditions are met, both on the Front Range in Denver's storage system and on the Western Slope, then the Shoshone call can be reduced to allow certain storage pools to fill.
2: According to the agreement, Denver Water was only able to divert flow until May 20th, but that doesn't solve our larger problem. DeFrady says the Western Slope's largest residents

0: reservoir or storage pool is the snowpack, and this year runoff was triggered early.
1: March was the hottest month on record for every county in the state of Colorado by several degrees.
0: The water coming through the century-old plant powers thousands of Western Slope homes and, in a regular year, returns directly to the river to support biodiversity and preserve the river's historic shape.
1: The Shoshone water rights keep the river as whole as it can be, and in drought years like this, that is especially important because we know that every drop of water that is taken across the mountains to Front Range communities is completely lost to all of the communities and systems here on the Western Slope.
0: The Colorado River District is endeavoring to purchase and preserve the Shoshone right, a deal brokered with Xcel in 2023. The Biden administration committed $40 million to the purchase under the Inflation Reduction Act, funding that was promptly put under review by Trump the following year. But on Friday, that money was released with bipartisan support. Prior to that announcement, DeFrates said the River District was remaining hopeful.
1: We have had congressional support across the board from our House of Representatives and Jeff Hurd, from our senators and Bennett and Hickenlooper, and also a large showing of support from the state. So we know that this is not just an interest of any one political group or any one water sector group, because it benefits this entire Western Slope community.
0: The River District has independently secured roughly $57 million in total. $20 million from the state, $20 million from its community partnership program, and a further $17 million from other local entities. Much of northwestern Colorado is experiencing exceptional drought, the highest classification on the U.S. Drought Monitor. The Front Range runs from abnormally dry to severe drought. Beyond water shortage issues, experts are also bracing for a dramatic fire season. For KDNK News, I'm Lily Jones.
2: The funding for the Colorado River District is now moving into the contracting phase to finalize terms with the Bureau of Reclamation. Getting medical care for pets can be a hassle, especially for folks who find it hard to get around town. That's where mobile veterinary clinics come in. For the Mountain West News Bureau, Marielle Day tagged along with one in Nevada and witnessed how accessible they can be for clients and pets alike.
3: He says, "Hi, I'm Ramon. I'm 18 years old. I'm cranky. I poop."
4: Lloyd Scott sits on his walker in his living room. Not far away, Ramon, a Chihuahua mix, stands next to his bed. Veterinarian Renee Bufkin sits nearby on a step trying to gain Ramon's confidence. After hearing that he likes his ear rubbed, she immediately scratches the spot. And that's all it took for Ramon to warm up to her. Scott has been a client of Vet2Pet for as long as he could remember. And now that he's in his late 70s, having a mobile vet clinic come to his house has become even more beneficial for him.
3: I'm telling you, walking for me has gotten to be a real journey and not a pleasant one.
4: Scott needs his walker to get around his house, and driving to a vet clinic can be challenging. So when he got Ramon a couple weeks ago, he knew just who to call.
5: Is he on any medications?
3: No.
5: No flea tick heartworm, pain
3: no.
5: meds, anything like that?
3: No, his previous person.
4: Bufkin started Vet2Pet in 2006. Prior to that, she worked in a few brick-and-mortar veterinary clinics.
6: It used to be veterinarians would be, you know, nose to the grindstone all the time, and they were on call and all that kind of stuff. And just that doesn't work out with the schedule of people who want to start families and be at home more.
4: Bufkin says mobile vet clinics are suitable for those who prefer in-home euthanasia or end-of-life care, and for owners who don't want their pets exposed to pathogens in a veterinary hospital. And for people like Scott, it's less strain on an older dog like Ramon to simply stay at home where he feels the most comfortable. Inside Scott's home, Bufkin was able to do a checkup. She brought her scale, a stethoscope, chip reader, and a few other necessities to figure out if Ramon needs further medical care.
3: Did you want to go outside, Ramon? Oh, did you eat your nummies?
4: As Ramon repeatedly walks from his bed to the backyard, then to the kitchen to drink water, and back to the living room, Bufkin discusses Ramon's medical needs.
5: Just because this is a new house for him, so if he stumbles over things, it's because he can't see them, okay? Teeth, obviously, are a serious concern.
4: Homeward Bound, also a mobile vet clinic, has been around for nearly as many years. Henry Bell, part owner and practice manager of the clinic, says a benefit of a mobile clinic is seeing the pets in their natural element.
7: Certain anomalies that people can't explain, hey, my dog's or my cat's throwing up and it's lethargic, it's doing this, you know, and we go into the house and we see a poisonous plant. So we're like, well, that could be your problem.
4: But a few cons can be the cost because of the travel fee, he says, and the limited services since they're not a full clinic.
5: The way the teeth are, you're probably going to be looking $1,500, $2,000 would be my guess.
3: I don't have that.
5: But
4: back
5: options?
4: In Scott's home, Bufkin tells him a few options he could do with Ramon's teeth. But for Scott, a retired veteran on a fixed income, the cost is too high. Bufkin understands and says giving him love and attention during the dog's last years is enough.
3: Thank you ever so much. How much I owe you, sweetheart?
5: Just the usual $10,000. You know what? Don't worry. Don't worry about it this time. Catch me.
4: While Bufkin and Scott bid goodbyes to one another, Ramon patiently waits for his turn. Bufkin then pets Ramon and tells him to be a good boy.
3: This is the only thing he likes is getting his inside of his ears rubbed.
2: That was Mario Day for the Mountain West News Bureau. And for KDNK News, I'm Mike Lemmer. It is 7:59, and this is KDNK, Carbondale Community Access Radio. 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

And again, we've got a sunshiny, sunny day on tap throughout the KDNK area. It's going to be pushing 90 degrees from Carbondale, Glenwood, and Rifle. It's going to hit 80 today in Aspen and 65 for a high in Leadville, with a slight chance for some thunderstorms up in the upper elevations there. Roads are looking good out there, but drive safe as you go about your day. Lots of road work continuing throughout the area, so plan accordingly. Hey, that wraps it up for me. I'll be back again with you tomorrow morning, but don't go anywhere. Leslie's got the day off, but have no fear. DJ M taking the helm of the Less Is More show, coming right up here on KDNK. And hey, have a wonderful day, everybody.

0: I'm Mike Lemmer with your community calendar for this Thursday, May 28th, underwritten by Basalt Regional Library, presenting the Summer Reading Kickoff Party, Saturday, June 6th from 12 to 3 p.m. Celebrate the start of summer reading with a high-energy event for the whole family, featuring a live DJ with a foam bubble dance floor, a bounce castle, and more. 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Hey, it's the last Thursday of May. Here's a few ways to spend it. Lift Up helps stock the pantry at Glenwood Catholic Charities from 10:30 to 1:30 today, at the Parachute Family Resource Center from 11:30 to 2:30, as well as at the Aspen Ranger Station from 3 to 5. The Basalt Library offers an open art studio at 345 for kids ages 6 to 11. The Newcastle Library gets social with a Quick Connections Meet and Mingle event for adults. That's at 5 this afternoon. Over in Rifle, Rodrigo plays on the Youth Theater patio today at 6 p.m. The 3rd Street Center gets tuned in with a Sonic Self-Care session at 7 p.m. The Carbondale Library heads to Mountain Heart Brewing's Tap House at 7 for a Books and Bars meetup to discuss Octavia Butler's novel Kindred. KDNK turns it up to 11 with the one-time screening of 80s classic This Is Spinal Tap tonight at 7 at the Crystal Theater. Tickets available at kdnk.org. Also at 7, the Wheeler Opera House puts on a local comedy showcase to start the final weekend of their Roaring Fork Rising series. Belly Up Aspen presents an evening with MRE. Doors open at 7:30. And over in Leadville, the Lake County High School puts on a performance of the Broadway musical Frozen. That's at 7:30 as well, with additional shows tomorrow and Saturday. Hey, let's flap our wings in a Friday for just a few moments. Lift Up will be stationed at the Newcastle River Center from 9 to 1 tomorrow, and at the Rifle Library from 11 to 2. And Carbondale Arts will host an opening reception tomorrow from 5 to 7 at the Launchpad for their new Visceral Alchemy Fine Art and Tattoo exhibit running through July 3rd. Keep your community in the loop about events and programming ideas by emailing calendar at kdnk.org. We hope to see you at the Crystal Theater tonight for Spinal Tap. Now it's a lovely day out there. Go do something active in nature and make it a calisthenic Thursday.
1: Stardate, May 28th. Thousands of New Yorkers and visitors will crowd the major east-west streets of Manhattan the next couple of afternoons, all to watch the setting sun. Weather permitting, the sun will be perfectly framed by the island's urban canyons as it descends over the Hudson River. The event is known as Manhattan Henge. It's named for Stonehenge, the ancient monument in England. Its stones appear to have been aligned with key sunrise and sunset points and other events. Manhattan produces its own alignments. The island is laid out in a perfect grid, and there are no obstructions along the horizon to block the sun. The special sunset alignment occurs twice per year, about 3 weeks before and after the summer solstice in June. Today, the sun will be half above and half below the horizon at the peak viewing time. Tomorrow, the full solar disk will stand directly atop the horizon. That sequence is reversed on the nights of July 12th and 13th. Manhattan Henge has become a popular tourist attraction. The streets are clogged by a half hour before sunset, and some venues hold special events to celebrate the view. New York isn't the only city where you can see the sun setting between the buildings, but few offer the same alignment of streets and the open horizon provided by Manhattan. Tomorrow, a bright star's first appearance in the morning twilight. Today's program was made possible by Mercer Caverns, in Calaveras County, in California's historic gold country. More information at mercercaverns.net. For the University of Texas at Austin McDonald Observatory, I'm Billy Henry.

This is Katie and Kay, Warming Heart since 1983. I'm DJ M, filling in till the 10 o'clock hour. Thanks, Mike, for the great morning show. And good morning, Carbondale, Glenwood, Leadville, and beyond. Hope you're enjoying your first cup of coffee on this fine spring morning. May 28th. Here we go. Some talking heads.

0: describe it yet. Your safest memories are the ones that you never really think about. It's like, the more you think about something, you have a memory of thinking of a memory, so it changes it.
1: Like, you remember a memory the way you were feeling when you remembered it. Like, depending on how you feel.
0: When you're thinking of it, well, like, everything's, like, subjective to it. So, like, you'll, like, put your feelings on, of the memory, onto it and make a memory of that.

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0: The Andy Zanka Youth Empowerment Program has 3 week-long summer radio camps scheduled in June and July for elementary, middle, and high school students. Partial scholarships are available. 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And that is a great program. I sat on the board for a while. Again, Andy Zanka has 3 week-long summer radio camps scheduled for June and July. So check that out. I'm DJ M, sitting in for Leslie. I'll be here till 10 o'clock. It's warming up out there, heating up. We're getting close to 60 degrees. I think it might be high 80s here in Carbondale. So get out there, enjoy the sunshine. And up next, we're going to be playing some reggae. Stay tuned.

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Thanks for tuning in to Katie and Kay and being a strong supporter.

The time is 8:58, and this is KDNK, Carbondale Community Access Radio, Glenwood Springs, Carbondale, the Roaring Fork Valley, and beyond. 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I'm DJ M, filling in till 10 o'clock. I'm on the sub list. We've got some Madonna, Chronics, Athea and Donna. So it goes back into some reggae. 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
1: I'm Maria Hinojosa. 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That's this week on Latino USA.
0: 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I'm DJ M. Thanks for listening to my show. And we're getting back at it with some more toots in the Maytals.

0: 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The Soper Sun editors talk about the most recent edition of the newspaper. And here's the regional roundup.
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0: I'm DJ M, and I'm here for another 30 minutes. Thanks for tuning in. And everyone that's been listening, so my girlfriends, Kate Spencer, Lindsay Jones, thanks, appreciate the support. And here's some UB40.

All right. This is Katie and Kay. Thank you for listening to my show. I'm DJ M. Stay tuned for Brother Filbert. He's in the house. He'll be coming on the mics and airwaves at 10 o'clock. Yeah. Get out there and enjoy the last few days of May. 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We're playing the Spinal Tap. 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Cheers.

Yes, it's that magic time again. It's the Sideshow on Thursday mornings. I'm Brother Philbert sitting in for the lovely Sister Kate here on a beautiful Thursday morning, May 28th. 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Yay! Okay, I think we'll start out today with... No, I know we'll start out today with For the Roses by Joni Mitchell. We've been working our way through this CD. And let's see, this one right here. I hope you're having a great morning.

I'm Mike Limmer with your community calendar for this Thursday, May 28th, underwritten by Basalt Regional Library, presenting the Summer Reading Kickoff Party, Saturday, June 6th from 12 to 3 p.m. Celebrate the start of summer reading with a high-energy event for the whole family, featuring a live DJ with a foam bubble dance floor, a bounce castle, and more. More info at basaltlibrary.org. Hey, it's the last Thursday of May. Here's a few ways to spend it. Lift Up helps stock the pantry at Glenwood Catholic Charities from 10:30 to 1:30 today, at the Parachute Family Resource Center from 11:30 to 2:30, as well as at the Aspen Ranger Station from 3 to 5. The Basalt Library offers an open art studio at 345 for kids ages 6 to 11. The Newcastle Library gets social with a Quick Connections Meet and Mingle event for adults. That's at 5 this afternoon. Over in Rifle, Rodrigo plays on the Youth Theater patio today at 6 p.m. The 3rd Street Center gets tuned in with a Sonic Self-Care session at 7 p.m. The Carbondale Library heads to Mountain Heart Brewing's Tap House at 7 for a Books and Bars meetup to discuss Octavia Butler's novel Kindred. KDNK turns it up to 11 with the one-time screening of 80s classic This Is Spinal Tap. Tonight at 7 at the Crystal Theater. Tickets available at kdnk.org. Also at 7, the Wheeler Opera House puts on a local comedy showcase to start the final weekend of their Roaring Fork Rising series. Belly Up Aspen presents an evening with MRE. Doors open at 7:30. And over in Leadville, the Lake County High School puts on a performance of the Broadway musical Frozen. That's at 7:30 as well, with additional shows tomorrow and Saturday. Hey, let's flap our wings in a Friday for just a few moments. Lift Up will be stationed at the Newcastle River Center from 9 to 1 tomorrow, and at the Rifle Library from 11 to 2. And Carbondale Arts will host an opening reception tomorrow from 5 to 7 at the Launchpad for their new Visceral Alchemy Fine Art and Tattoo exhibit running through July 3rd. Keep your community in the loop about events and programming ideas by emailing calendar at kdnk.org. We hope to see you at the Crystal Theater tonight for Spinal Tap. Now it's a lovely day out there. Go do something active in nature and make it a calisthenic Thursday.

Yeah. Rosie. None other than Joan Armatrading. And before that, we had Bob Dylan doing Mozambique, Ringo Starr, and Chrissy Hynde did Don't Hang Up, Tommy Boyce and Bobby Hart did Alice Long, the Nitty Gritty Dirt Band, Bye From Me the Rain, The Lighthouse did One Fine Morning, Joni Mitchell started us off with Let the Wind Carry Me. Okay, so here we are. It's 37 minutes after 10 o'clock, and it's still a beautiful day, but you have to keep checking every couple of minutes because you never know. Anyway, time for a lost pet report, and guess what? We had three lost pugs, and they were found. And your pets can be found, too, if you call us up at 970-963-2976. And we'll announce it over the air. I hope you're having a great morning. And let's go on to something else. Yes. 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Providing food and supplies for all domestic pets and fish at their location in Elgebel. Open 7 days a week, Monday through Friday from 9 a.m. to 6:30 p.m. and weekends 10 a.m. to 5 p.m. More information at 970-963-1700.

keep a date with my little girl who was back in the States. I was stranded in the jungle, afraid and alone, trying to figure a way to get a message back home. But I was out of know that the wreckage of my plane had been picked up and spotted in my girl in Lover's Lane. And meanwhile, back in the States...

0: meanwhile, back in the jungle. 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
1: Great! 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
0: And meanwhile, back in the States...

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And when I got to Lover's Lane, I was almost dead,

0: Yes, thank you. Thank you, Boris. The band, right here on KDNK, Carbondale Community Access Radio, Glenwood Springs, Carbondale, the Roaring Fork Valley, and beyond. 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And let's see, what else we got here? 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Okay. I don't think they'll let me in. Anyway, so what are we doing? Well, we're going to tell you what we played. And we started off with Paul McCartney doing Run, Devil, Run. And then we had Ike and Tina Turner did River Deep, Mountain High. That was sort of a turning point for Phil Harvey Specter, in that after this song bombed the United States, and he had invested a lot of money in it. They had all these singers. They had all these musicians. They had, it was a big production, the biggest he'd ever made. He took off for England and hid out there for a couple of years and came back and was not all there. Anyway, then we had CCR, Clarence Clearwater Revival, did As Long As I Can See the Light, written by John Fogerty, whose birthday is today. He's 81. See, there is somebody older than I. Okay. Then what else do we had? Then we started into the jungle, Stranded in the Jungle by the Cadets, The Time. I did Jungle Love. The Time, actually, we're going to play at the 4th of July affair that Trump is hosting in Washington, D.C., but they found out it was actually just in honor of Trump, and so they dropped out. And then the jungle song. And then the band. Okay. We had Sonia Dada did the jungle song, by the way. And then it was the band. And where are we going next? Well, I guess I ought to shut up and play some music. I hope you're having a great morning. Let's see. Let's try this one.
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Hey, what are you doing tonight? What do you mean, what are you doing tonight? What are you doing tonight? I'm going to see. This is Spinal Tap at the Crystal Theater tonight at 7 p.m. The doors open at 6:45. Tickets and information at kdnk.org. It's a KDNK event. Be there. Okay. Try not to judge that book by the cover.

0: Yeah. And let the good times roll right here on KDNK. That's right. Okay, big fun. Let's see. That was Shirley and Lee. Like Shirley. Okay. And let's see. What else did we have there? We had Jay Ferguson. He's still all alone in the end zone doing Thunder Island. Electric Light Orchestra did Turn to Stone. Boston did Smokin'. The Fabulous Thunderbirds did You Can't Judge a Book by Its Cover. Chuck Berry did Rockin' and Reelin'. And Heart did I'm Down, I'm Down. Okay. Are you down? Get up. Okay. Support for Kitty and Kay comes from English in Action. Created common threads and community connections between adult English learners and volunteer tutors. English in Action presents the 9th annual summer benefit on Wednesday, June the 17th at Buttermilk Mountain Lodge. Tickets and tables and more at englishinaction.org. And from the 18th annual Aspen Fringe Festival, June 12th and 13th at the Wheeler Opera House, featuring off-Broadway play Still, starring David Liddingham and Libby Reif. That's, yeah, on Saturday, June the 13th. More information at AspenFringeFestival.org. 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
0: Okay, so where are we going next? Well, we're going to play a few more tunes. It's Down the Stretch They Come. And I'll be out of here. I believe it's, who is it? It's that Magic Man. Terry will be here at noon. Okay. Let's continue on with the extravaganza.

The Move, right here on KDNK, doing Hey Grandma. And before then, we had Bob Seger doing Betty Lou's Getting Out Tonight. Stevie Nicks and Don Henley did Leather and Lace from Belladonna, no doubt the biggest album. And The Doors did Maggie McGill and I'm Brother Filbert. I've been sitting in for the lovely Sister Kate here on Sister Kate's Sideshow, and I'm out of here. And we have the Holy Bozo himself will be here in just a moment. And have a great week, okay? Sure, I know.

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I'm Terry Glasnap, and today's version of Holy Bozos is called Almost June, and we're going to start it out today with one from Mr. Taj Mahal. Taj, I'm pretty sure, sat in this studio at one time for an interview while he was performing in the area, and he has come out with a new recording, Taj Mahal and the Phantom Blues Band, and we're going to hear a cut from that to start the show out, and this is called Ask About Nothing But the Blues.

in that set. We started with Taj Mahal and Phantom Blues Band, Ask Me About Nothing But the Blues, from their new CD called Time. The two tracks, a band new to me, we heard the title cut Seasons Unknown from them, from Andrew Saw and H.C. McIntyre. Lavender Cowboy, that's from American Rough. Amy Grant jumped in then from her new CD called The Me That Remains, The Saint. And Ryan Dart closed it out there with Dirt Road Woman, If Love Don't Break You. And this is KDNK, keeping the community connected since 1983. And we'll just head back into the music. In the next set, we're going to hear from Kevin Morby, a band called Needle Breathe, a band called Crow and Gazelle. But we'll start it out with a little trip to the Badlands. And the Badlands of South Dakota, a neighboring state to where I grew up, and also the homeland of my grandparents and my mom. Made a trip through the Badlands after graduating from high school, 1968, with my buddies George and Tim. We ended up in Colorado, up in the hills around Boulder, and started a fascination with mountain country. But here we go, Kevin Morby. Let's go back to South Dakota, Badlands.

0: I'm Maria Hinojosa. This week on Latino USA, we step inside the 2026 Whitney Art Biennial, where slime green sculptures stare back at you, insects become symphonies, and Latinas are reshaping the narrative around American art. That's this week on Latino USA.
1: And that set that just finished, we heard from Pieta Brown, and brand new from her, a CD called Dreaming Of, and we heard that tune. Before that, it was a band called Crow and Gazelle, Wide Is the Water. The name of the song in the CD is called Truth Be Told. Needle Breath. Or Needle Breathe, actually, Highlands, Long Surrender, the CD they put out lately. And we started out with Badlands from Little Wide Open from Kevin Morby. 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And you are listening to KDNK, and the music rolls on here. We're going to hear in the next set from Miles Smith, from Amy Grant, and a couple others in this set. I'll back announce them. But first up, here we go with Miles Smith, the title cut from his new release called My Mess.

And we finished up that set with Joe Troop and the Truth Machine, Mercy for the Migrant. The Long Surrender before that, the title cut from Needle Breathe. Amy Grant, the ballad in, there in the middle, Beautiful Lone Companion. And then we started with Miles Smith, the title cut, My Mess. And the Sober Sun, the Roaring Fork Valley's community-driven, bilingual, nonprofit weekly newspaper, gives us support, and you can find out more info on becoming a Sunscriber at SoberSun.com. 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Soul Theater presents the soundtrack of History Summer Camp at Steve's Guitars from June 15th to the 19th. The soundtrack of history was founded by a group of music lovers, passionate historians, whose goal is to bring history to life for teens, 13 to 17, students who complete the camp and pass a final quiz will receive a pass to the Jazz Aspen Labor Day Fest. Wow. Get the details at sohmusic.org. Wow, fantastic. And coming up next, we have more music. We're going to hear from Martin Kerr from The Crow and Gazelle and Steep Canyon.

me tell you a story. 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And when you hear this, you'll know I never stood a chance. I could change my name, my body, but not this circumstance. I was a trans country singer around the turn of the millennium. I was just trying to sing about who I was and where I was from. But it was lonely and scary and frankly broke my heart. So I thought I'd try to hide inside some other kinds of art. And I can sing a pop song as well as the next person.

0: Rolling Stones, In the Stars. And before that, Ringo Starr, Long, Long Road, both relatively new releases. Those guys still have it. Amazing. How about before that, the Steep Canyon Rangers, Southern Love, somebody new to me, Ray Spoon, a song called Assigned Country Singer at Birth, Crow and Gazelle, Later Than You Think from Truth Be Told. And that's pretty much what we heard in that last set. And now it's time for this.
1: 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Hey, it's the last Thursday of May. Here's a few ways to spend it. Lift Up helps stock the pantry at Glenwood Catholic Charities from 10:30 to 1:30 today, at the Parachute Family Resource Center from 11:30 to 2:30, as well as at the Aspen Ranger Station from 3 to 5. The Basalt Library offers an open art studio at 345 for kids ages 6 to 11. The Newcastle Library gets social with a Quick Connections Meet and Mingle event for adults. That's at 5 this afternoon. Over in Rifle, Rodrigo plays on the Youth Theater patio today at 6 p.m. The 3rd Street Center gets tuned in with a sonic self-care session at 7 p.m. The Carbondale Library heads to Mountain Heart Brewing's Tap House at 7 for a Books and Bars meetup to discuss Octavia Butler's novel Kindred. KDNK turns it up to 11 with the one-time screening of 80s classic This Is Spinal Tap tonight at 7 at the Crystal Theater. Tickets available at kdnk.org. Also at 7, the Wheeler Opera House puts on a local comedy showcase to start the final weekend of their Roaring Fork Rising series. Belly Up Aspen presents an evening with MRE. Doors open at 7:30. And over in Leadville, the Lake County High School puts on a performance of the Broadway musical Frozen. That's at 7:30 as well, with additional shows tomorrow and Saturday. Hey, let's flap our wings in a Friday for just a few moments. Lift Up will be stationed at the Newcastle River Center from 9 to 1 tomorrow, and at the Rifle Library from 11 to 2. And Carbondale Arts will host an opening reception tomorrow from 5 to 7 at the Launchpad for their new Visceral Alchemy Fine Art and Tattoo exhibit running through July 3rd. Keep your community in the loop about events and programming ideas by emailing calendar at kdnk.org. We hope to see you at the Crystal Theater tonight for Spinal Tap. Now it's a lovely day out there. Go do something active in nature and make it a calisthenic Thursday.
0: And before we roll into the next set, I want to make a thank you to Amy Levinson, helping on the selection of a bunch of these songs here today. Thank you, Luna, for the percussion there with Ringo. Molly Tuttle also helping Ringo out, some Billy strings there. And also a big, big shout out to one of those dear ones that we lost. That's Lark Ellen, Monk Berkmeyer, longtime KDNK DJ, helped build some of what holds the music here at KDNK. Shout out to Marie over there in Paonia. 82nd birthday today for Monk. So this next set goes out to you, Monk. And we're going to start it with Paul Brady and The Rocks of Dawn.

Finished up that set with the Steep Canyon Rangers and their tune called Kindest. Before that, we heard from April Virch with Joe Newberry, Blessings on the Wing. That's a title cut. And we started the set with Paul Brady, The Rocks of Dawn. And that set out to the late Lark Ellen Monk-Berkmeyer, a KDNK legend, thinking about you. Next up, we do have support for KDNK coming from Marble Distilling, celebrating 11 years of their passion for distilling and sustainability with an anniversary party on Friday, June 5th. As part of Carbondale's First Friday festivities, this Latin-themed event will feature live music by Rodrigo Paeu on the patio, cocktails, and a mechanical bull. Doors open at 4. 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Lydia and her team are proud to congratulate all the high school graduates in the KDNK listener area and across Western Colorado. 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Next up, we're going to hear from Brandy Carlisle, Martin Kerr, and we're going to hear another one from Ringo. And we do have Amber Sparkles in the studio coming up at 2 p.m. Here we go with Brandy Carlisle and her song called Life on the Run.

Sweet Desert, and the Dirty Buckets, Metal Lark song. Thank you, John Toffer, for suggesting that. Thank you to the band for playing it. Before that, My Love Came Riding from, this band has the funniest name, Crow and Gazelles. And then went out to Amy. Thanks for all the help with song selection. Thank you for tuning in, Marie. Thank you, Barry in Michigan. Thank you, KDNK folks everywhere. Down the Road, the name of the last tune here from Crow and Gazelles.

0: Oops. Oh, yeah. That's right. Thank you so much, Terry G, for bringing us all the beautiful singers and for wishing Monk Birkmeyer a happy birthday. Happy birthday, Monk, wherever you are in this wonderful world. And howdy, Marie. We are KDNK, Carbondale Community Access Radio, Glenwood Springs, Carbondale, the Roaring Fork Valley, and beyond. 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The Spotlight concludes this weekend with a local comedy showcase tonight, plus live music from the Soper Sisters tomorrow evening and Wild Flight on Saturday. 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This is Spinstra Sparkles, or Flo Rita, or whatever you want to call me, and I'm bringing you 2 hours of country music in my new time slot. Hope you're having a beautiful 2 o'clock, or 2:03 here in the Roaring Fork Valley and beyond, especially over there in Leadville. Hope you're keeping it cool. Oh, yeah. We got so much vinyl coming at you. I'm going to get dusty and be sneezing in here, but it'll be so worth it. Taking you way, way, way back. That's right. Turntable time. So, but first, I'm going to start you out with a CD so I can get the show together. I got a little Charlie Crockett, a little Death of Bill Bailey. I remember Bill Bailey from when I was young. Oh, yeah. You know, Won't You Come Home, Bill Bailey.
1: The Death

then I know you would agree. His friends are sight coming, they knew Ben was near. I was taken.

of the finest social set. And you're the rich man that can buy her all the world, and what she wants she gets. You give her charge accounts and checkbooks,

That was a little Loretta and Willie for your listening pleasure here on KDNK. It is 2:15, and we are keeping the airwaves wild and free since 1983. I've got the Lost Pet Report coming up at 2:30. If you know of any lost or found pets in the Roaring Fork Valley, give me a call here, 970-963-2976, and we'll get them back on the good paw.

and I'm easily discouraged. She just smiles when I want to stop. Lips

That's off Kelsey Walden's CD from last year called Every Ghost. And before her, there was Bobby Gentry going backwards. We had Marty Robbins on vinyl, Rodney Crowell, Loretta Lynn, Jerry Reed, George Jones, and Charlie Crockett started us out at the top of the hour. Hope you're having a fantastic Thursday. I want to let you know that we are Katie and Kay Carbondale. You are tuned to a country show with no name, but it's going to have one eventually. 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We do appreciate it. And thanks for being a part of this crazy Katie and Kay family. Good vibes all around. Oh, yeah. And, I'm going to get back to the country music. I want to let you know that we do not have any lost or found pets on the report. But if you know of any, give me a call here, 970-963-2976, and we will help them out and get them home. Best we can. All right, you guys, here's a little Jesse Coulter, Waylon Jennings, Lady, because you deserve it.

That was Gail Davies. This is KDNK, community powered since 1983. Here's something new from the Turnpike Troubadours.

Oh, yes. What a great version of that song. That is Miranda Lambert, Fooled Around and Fell in Love, featuring Maren Morris, Elle King, Ashley McBride, Tennille Towns, and Kaylee Hammock. All right, before them, you heard Tammy Wynette, Ciara Farrell with Nikki Lane, A Lesson in Leavin', and the Turnpike Troubadours, that was new. We had some Gail Davies off a tribute to Cyndi Walker album. There was Kitty Wells, Sonny Sweeney, and Jesse Coulter started us out at the bottom of the hour. Hope you're having a lovely, lovely sunny Thursday. Keeping cool out there. We're getting hot in the hot sun. I want to let you know that we are KD&K Carbondale Community Access Radio, Glenwood Springs, Carbondale, the Roaring Fork Valley, and beyond. 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And I want to remind everybody, while May still lasts, that a Ute Traditions and Culture exhibit is now open at CMC's Carbondale campus, thanks to a partnership with the Aspen Historical Society, and it remains open through the rest of May. 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And call me here if you have any questions, 970-963-2976. This is Spencer Sparkles. I've got one more hour of all sorts of country coming at you, so don't go anywhere. I'm going to get it going with a little bit of, let's go, let's play some Tanya Tucker. She kind of went with that last round. And she is lovely and scratchy on vinyl. A little dusty, but lovely.

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1: Ah, Johnny. Welcome to KDNK, connecting communities since 1983. Let's see what you're going to do this evening. Here we go. A little calendar. Nope. Here we go. Let's try that again.
2: I'm Mike Lemmer with your community calendar for this Thursday, May 28th, underwritten by Basalt Regional Library, presenting the Summer Reading Kickoff Party, Saturday, June 6th from 12 to 3 p.m. Celebrate the start of summer reading with a high-energy event for the whole family, featuring a live DJ with a foam bubble dance floor, a bounce castle, and more. More info at basaltlibrary.org. Hey, it's the last Thursday of May. Here's a few ways to spend it. Lift Up helps stock the pantry at Glenwood Catholic Charities from 10:30 to 1:30 today, at the Parachute Family Resource Center from 11:30 to 2:30, as well as at the Aspen Ranger Station from 3 to 5. The Basalt Library offers an open art studio at 345 for kids ages 6 to 11. The Newcastle Library gets social with a Quick Connections Meet and Mingle event for adults. That's at 5 this afternoon. Over in Rifle, Rodrigo plays on the Youth Theater patio today at 6 p.m. The 3rd Street Center gets tuned in with a Sonic Self-Care session at 7 p.m. The Carbondale Library heads to Mountain Heart Brewing's Tap House at 7 for a Books and Bars meetup to discuss Octavia Butler's novel Kindred. KDNK turns it up to 11 with the one-time screening of 80s classic This Is Spinal Tap tonight at 7 at the Crystal Theater. Tickets available at kdnk.org. Also at 7, the Wheeler Opera House puts on a local comedy showcase to start the final weekend of their Roaring Fork Rising series. Belly Up Aspen presents an evening with MRE. Doors open at 7:30. And over in Leadville, the Lake County High School puts on a performance of the Broadway musical Frozen. That's at 7:30 as well, with additional shows tomorrow and Saturday. Hey, let's flap our wings in a Friday for just a few moments. Lift Up will be stationed at the Newcastle River Center from 9 to 1 tomorrow and at the Rifle Library from 11 to 2. And Carbondale Arts will host an opening reception tomorrow from 5 to 7 at the Launchpad for their new Visceral Alchemy Fine Art and Tattoo exhibit running through July 3rd. Keep your community in the loop about events and programming ideas by emailing calendar at kdnk.org. We hope to see you at the Crystal Theater tonight for Spinal Tap. Now it's a lovely day out there. Go do something active in nature and make it a calisthenic Thursday.
1: Oh, yeah, get out there and support that Rob Reiner film and KDNK all at the same time at the Crystal tonight with a little Spinal Tap. Here is a little Marfa Tapes. I got some Geraldine.

0: think about, Geraldine.
1: Well, and there's Gerald walking back from the cemetery. Uncle Tim grabbed a hold of me and hugged me and said, as long as you're alive, your mother will never be dead. And all of my mom's family said, I can't get over how much you look like Peggy. And her name is actually Paulina. Yeah, her name's Paulina. She has no middle name.

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She didn't get it. There's no ifs, ands, or buts about what she believes and what she believes in it. And wasn't anybody going to change her mind about it.

Oh, yeah. That's India Raimi. Isn't she cool? So cool. You are tuned to Katie and Kay, and we are going way beyond since 1983. In the last half hour, going backwards, that was India Raimi. Something new from her. There was Ashley Ray, Jack Ingram with Miranda Lambert, and John Randall from the Marfa tapes singing Geraldine. Johnny Cash on vinyl. We had The Devil Makes Three and Benjamin Todd, Dwight Yoakam, Tanya Tucker on vinyl started us out. We are playing all the non-hits today because you deserve it. Something different, something new. Some things you can sing along to, some things probably not so much. I've got Johnny Paycheck coming up next after I remind you that support for Katie and Kay comes from the Artist Campus at Willits, bringing performance to the people. Upcoming shows at Takah include a honky-tonk night with Eric Golden tomorrow, May 29th. 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More info at takaw.org. Sorry, T-A-C-A-W.org. 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There will be live music, food vendors, activities for all ages, and even more. Registration and additional information available at wildernessworkshop.org/events. I'll try to play you some Eric Golden before I get out of here. See if you want to go check him out at Takah tomorrow night. But right now, here's some Johnny Paycheck because you need it.

That was Buck Owens right here on your very own radio station. We are Katie and Kay, inspiring impromptu dance parties since 1983. I want to remind everybody to join Katie and Kay for a screening of This Is Spinal.

0: dirt band Bobby Bear, India Ramey, Ashley Ray, and I think that catches us up to the Marfa tapes. I just want to give a shout out to DJ Canilo. I heard she moved over the hill to Hotchkiss, so if you're wondering why you haven't heard her country show, that is why. And I would love to say thank you to Lily, sweet Lily, for being an amazing news producer here at KD&K, and I wish her all the best in all of her travels and everything she does. She is awesome. I am going to leave you guys with a little song from Cody Jinks about Colorado. It's one of my faves, and I'll be back in 2 weeks with a name for my show, so stay tuned if you love country music. I'll be here every other Thursday from 2 to 4, and I think I go opposite Bruce, Boston Bruce. What the heck? Do you remember Butch? He used to play country here on KD&K. I used to go after him, I feel like.
1: Don't think that I don't think
0: Cody Jinks. Colorado.

0: to an aspen tree. And I'm going to leave you with this one is from T. Ray Becker. He was our very own. And happy birthday, Monk Berkmeyer, wherever you are these days. And stay tuned for Everything Under the Sun coming up next right here on KDNK. And we'll see you tonight at Spinal Tap at the Crystal Theater.
1: I'm just noodling.
0: He's just noodling. He's such a noodle.

0: Hello, hello. We are here. It is 4 o'clock on Thursday afternoon. We're here with Everything Under the Sun, the Sober Sun's weekly radio show. I am your co-host, Skylar. And who do I have with me?
1: Arthur Cherith.
0: And today we are talking about something very exciting. We have Downtown Colorado Incorporated. So we've got a couple guests here. Would each of you like to introduce yourselves?
2: Yep. My name is Kat Corral, and I'm the executive director of Downtown Colorado, Inc.
3: Monica Kurtz, and I work for Dovetail Solutions. We are a partner of Downtown Colorado, Inc., doing marketing and communications for this amazing organization.
0: Awesome. So Downtown Colorado, Inc. Was featured in this week's Carbondale Reports. The group came to Carbondale. I mean, they're still here from Tuesday through Friday. Do I have that correct?
2: Absolutely.
0: Yep. And if you wouldn't mind just kind of telling us a little bit about what you all do and why you've decided to come to Carbondale.
2: Yeah, thanks for asking. Downtown Colorado, Inc. is a statewide association of downtown champions, and we work with folks, whether they be local government or small business, residents, chambers, economic developers, or a whole slew of downtown organizations that are looking to enhance the economic vitality of their downtown, town center, or commercial district. And we are here for this week visiting different businesses, organizations, partners, venues, and delicious restaurants throughout Carbondale.
0: Where have you been?
2: Oh my gosh.
3: Tiny Pines,
2: nice. Sprazzo. Tonight we're going to Amara. We've had Pepino's. And oh my gosh, there's been so much good stuff. Anyway, we're doing a downtown assessment where we look at what is going on here, the different goals and missions of the groups that are actively working in the community, and looking at how we can better synchronize and foster a collaboration between different groups.
0: Okay, awesome. I was really interested, like, I think maybe what you said. I know I was there for the trustee meeting. For some background, Downtown Colorado, Inc. on Tuesday met with the trustees, town government, and then also earlier that day with small business owners, residents, a bunch of people in the community to kind of talk about their mission and get a lot of feedback. So part of what I gathered from those two meetings was, it seems like, you know, each downtown is very different, and what you're doing here is, kind of assessing the needs, by just gathering as much information as you can, from the people who actually live in downtown, seeing what they want. Can you talk a little bit kind of about that process?
2: Absolutely. And a large part of it is just listening, getting folks together and listening to what they're working on, what their challenges are, and what their successes have been. It's also important to think about it in terms of not just downtown, but that the downtown is really the authentic, historic heart of the community. And when you have a healthy downtown, it should sort of pump that that vibrancy out to all of the areas of the community. So really looking at how well those systems are functioning, and a big part of that is listening to what people have tried, what people want to try, and then just capturing their ideas and putting them together in an approach that is implementable. And we do focus on things that people can get done. Our organization is known as the Doers, but we're also known as the Fun Statewide Association. So, you know.
0: Mm-hmm. Awesome. And so what has been, or have been some of the takeaways so far? I know you still have a day and tonight, tomorrow. What have been some big ones?
2: Yeah, well, we can't give away all of our secrets, but I will say one of the big ideas, and this is not unique to Carbondale, but there is, in a lot of communities in Colorado, there is a pull between the idea of growth and economic development and holding on to the historic and authentic nature of a community. And in our work, I've seen a lot of different types of communities, and all of them have people who truly love what was. And there is also this idea that whatever day you arrived here was the best day that town ever had, and that from that point on, people are trying to change it. And so the idea of economic vitality for me is looking at how you can have the different people, whether they're here for five generations or 5 months, feel that they have the ability to contribute, investing their time, their ideas, and their money to make this place even better. And I think of that in terms of investments are like little love notes that you share with the community, and you want everybody to feel free to leave those notes.
3: Absolutely. And I would just add to that we have heard so many stories about people who have had experiences either growing up here or going to camp here as kids, or having an experience like maybe a relative who lives here and coming back to this community and investing in it after being away for years and recognizing the authenticity. And that word keeps coming up over and over again about the authenticity of this town and not wanting to lose that quality.
0: Interesting.
1: So reading this, I'm looking at the quote. You just say, at the beginning of the adventure, you just say where you're headed, and we can kind of help direct you toward the right resources to get you there. And in regards to Carbondale, a lot like what you guys said, I think a lot of people have a very fixed view of what Carbondale is, and more so what Carbondale is for themselves. So from an outside perspective, what do you guys see Carbondale as, and where do you see Carbondale going in the future?
0: Big question. Well,
2: yeah, that,
0: nice
2: is a,
0: one,
2: that is a good question. And I think communities are a lot of things to a lot of different people. And what I see when I look at Carbondale is a place that has a very strong sense of community and a lot of people who are really willing to plant their heart here. And it feels like there has been a lot of organic and very grassroots evolution in the community, but that at this point in time, people are bumping heads a little bit more because it is growing, it is maturing. So yes, it's probably getting bigger too, but it is maturing as a community. And with that, you might need a little bit more structure to shape things so that everybody can continue to contribute and add value in their own way.
3: In a meaningful way that is kind of streamlined and that uses and really leverages the resources here. You know, you've got a small town staff and they do a lot. And Carbondale Arts, same thing. And the Clay Center. So you've got these amazing gems and resources and town staff, and you need to leverage what you have and expand and grow strategically.
2: Yeah. And the chamber.
3: And
2: as
3: the
2: well.
3: Chamber.
2: Mm-hmm.
3: Oh, yeah.
2: And the new, the new Downtown Business Alliance. There's so many groups working
0: that one's cool.
2: Here. Yeah.
0: Yeah. I was really interested to learn more about that this week. Yeah, and one thing that, another thing that stuck out to me a lot was the question that you posed to the trustee members, which was to rate Carbondale downtown as stagnant, growing, or mature, which I thought was really interesting, of just like a way of framing the downtown. And yeah, I don't know. Could you talk about a little bit why do you choose those three, I guess, descriptors go off of when you're doing this process?
2: So that particular table goes back to our friends at Progressive Urban Management Associates.
0: Okay.
2: They have been a part of our organization for a long time, and they work internationally on downtowns. But thinking about where your community is in terms of the challenges that you have, the strong points, it really helps you think more about the priorities that you have to approach, and then the tools and resources that you can use to get there. So one of our specialties is helping communities think about what kind of tools will help them accomplish their goals. And, you know, some of the goals that you see in almost every community is more money. So thinking about what kind of tools can you put in place that won't require membership and don't increase taxes and those sorts of things. And so depending on if your community is stagnant, then typically your tools are going to be a little bit more publicly owned. Okay. Whereas when it is mature, those tools might be privately owned and driven. And so the amount of, leadership provided by different sectors really depends on how mature a business area is.
0: Interesting. When you say, you know, I know you said mature, most things are privately owned and driven. Not most things. Do I have that right? I don't know. That's an interesting distinction for me, because does that mean, like, if you have a mature downtown, business center, is that also still full of, like, governmental buildings and processes and stuff like that? Or is that kind of against the grain there then?
2: No, I think each of those play a role, okay, right? So you want to have civic uses often drive foot traffic to a downtown area. So having a post office, or, you know, you go pay your utility bill, or having those types of things that bring people into a downtown is generally a positive use. But when we're looking at the types of financing tools that can support a downtown, a more mature district has potentially a stronger business environment, and the businesses are busy most of the time.
0: Okay.
2: So the businesses are thriving, and therefore they have more capacity, whether that be human capacity or funding capacity. Whereas in a more stagnant community, the businesses are struggling and would not be able to spare the bandwidth to do anything. And so looking at Carbondale, we really landed on the growing to mature, which is where, you know, some of the businesses are doing pretty well. Some of them are still struggling. There's some turnover, but new businesses coming in. You don't have a lot of vacancy, and overall, the environment is pretty good. However, the businesses here still feel the pull, and there are a lot of ups and downs. So you have First Friday, and I want to encourage everybody here to go and visit downtown on the first Saturday, because the first Saturday, everything is slow and they make no money.
0: Okay.
2: So if y'all can do that, that would help out your whole community.
0: Interesting. If you are just tuning in, this is Everything Under the Sun, the Soper Sun's weekly radio show. It is 4:15 p.m. this Thursday, and today we are talking to Downtown Colorado Incorporated, Executive Director Catherine Coral and Monica Kurtz. So another thing you said earlier on today was in many communities, people's tendency to hold on to the past, I guess, you know, like when they first arrived in the community, that was the best time of that community. And I've noticed, you know, that in my own life, like I grew up in Missoula, Montana, and I visit my parents there now and see the city change. And usually I'm like, like this old, like rundown building was the best, and kind of, so why is that, do you think, that people have trouble with change, even if you could maybe look at it from an objective economic perspective or just safety perspective or whatever as being an improvement?
2: I think sometimes it's just based on nostalgia. Yes, exactly. and the idea that looking back, everything is rose-colored glasses, right? It seems great. You don't know. I mean, businesses might have been having a lot more trouble surviving 20 years ago than they are now.
0: Yeah.
2: However, maybe you had a better view of Mount Sopris, right? there are things that are going to change. And I think that's really where we come from is thinking about how you hold on to as much of those iconic pieces of your community that people really love, and thinking about the types of rules and regulations that can help you keep those, while also allowing for investment and people who really want to bring innovation and new ideas to thrive as well, so that because change is going to happen.
3: Yeah.
2: Change happens everywhere. And you can either take it and own it and shape what's going to happen next, or it can happen to you. And trying to fight change will never stop it from happening. It just means that, you know, your buildings will start to deteriorate instead of having a second floor.
3: Right. And change for the better is something that is subjective, right? What is better to one person is not the same as what is better to another person. So that's why it's so important that through our processes that we bring in all of the voices, because you can't please everybody all the time, but you can have a number of different initiatives that you strategically put in place as part of this plan that will span all different personalities and all different walks of life and all different ages to accommodate the community and the diversity of the community.
2: And just to add on to that, I want to say that if you didn't get to come to a meeting or you haven't gotten to be a part of this process yet, don't you worry, because this is just the opening of a door. This is the beginning of a conversation. So what we've been exploring is what are the conversations that need to happen next. And so I do just want to make another plug to this community. You should turn up to some meetings in about a month and probably 6 weeks, and we will be talking more about how to do this and different ways that you can contribute your voice, looking at how you can really participate in the community with the boards and commissions and different ways that you can take a leadership role and really have a part in shaping the next stages of Carbondale.
1: Totally. I wanted to ask, so I think everyone who lives in the Valley knows that there is most people travel up Valley for work. So I wanted to ask a little bit, when you're looking at Carbondale, how much do other towns and transportation and, you know, all this work coming from down Valley and a lot of people from Carbondale working up Valley, how does that play into how you guys look at things?
2: We've definitely been looking at it as an ecosystem. I think you want to look at different rings of an ecosystem, if you will. So there is your Carbondale ecosystem, and then there is the Valley ecosystem. And there are bigger questions like housing, transportation, mobility, things like that, that are definitely on that regional level, no health care. You know, all of these things play into quality of life and what you're able to do. And then there are hyper-local questions and looking at, you know, the relationship between the town and business or how neighbors relate to each other or what kind of, you know, events you have in your downtown. And certainly the visitors from, you know, Basalt or your neighboring communities are a very relevant part of that question, but some of those decisions can be made a little more locally.
1: Okay, gotcha. Thank you.
3: And I think that that there's a good synergy between the entire Roaring Fork Valley in terms of particularly of events and not competing with each other, but complementing each other. And there's still, I'm sure there's a lot of work to do along that aspect in terms of, are there more, does Carbondale need more events, or do they just need to leverage their current events and sort of make them work better, make them attract more folks from throughout throughout the region? And so I think there is a nice synergy between Down Valley and Up Valley. And the other thing I wanted to mention, that I'm not sure that we talked about, but of housing affordability. And obviously, we, you know, when you say that a lot of people do use transportation to go up valley to work, that is a consideration. And we've talked to a lot of folks who work locally who end up having great opportunities to now work in Carbondale when they've worked for many, many years up valley. So it's a good synergy, I think, and it's moving in a good direction for Carbondale.
1: That's good. Thank you.
0: And then, you know, I know in the meetings you all talked about the report that you're going to put together based on this week of research. Can you talk a little bit about that and kind of what's happening next after this week?
2: Yeah, absolutely. The report will really be a list of ideas that we've heard, and it's heard from numerous, like, different perspectives and then kind of filtered through our team's collective experience. So on our team, we have Monica, who's looking at tourism, communications, public relations, marketing. We have Sarah Wevenson, who's looking at the retail experience, regulations, and we have Jason James, who's diving into wayfinding, mobility, the physical improvements. And then my specialty is really around organization and partnerships, collaboration, and the different financing tools that might be used. And of course, Kylie Rashawn, who is supporting and looking at some of the opportunities for enhancing civic engagement. And so we will filter it through all of those, and it'll essentially be a list of big ideas and then little breadcrumb steps that you can follow to get things done. And we're going to be so bold as to go ahead and suggest who might lead those projects.
0: Okay.
2: So there will be a lot of work to do. But I will promise you that it will include a broader engagement and an opportunity for people to show up and share what their priorities are. And that will be the reason why it's an invitation, and it is the beginning of a conversation that the town will help to lead, and the partners here will help to make a very robust and to engage other folks. So,
0: and then I'm curious, you know, you'll have to remind me of the exact numbers, but I know Downtown Colorado Inc. has worked with, I think, hundreds of downtowns, is that true?
2: We have. We've actually been working in Colorado since 1982.
0: Right.
2: And so we have over 500 members, and wow, we've actually done downtown assessments with approximately 120 communities.
0: Okay. Wow.
2: And that's where we come and stay for 3 days and kind of look at all the ins and outs and put together a report.
0: And this might be a tough question, but how does Carbondale, like, how does this process in Carbondale compare to the other 119 assessments that you've done?
2: I've been incredibly pleased with Carbondale. I think the thing that really stands out is how many different groups are really just working because they love this community. There don't actually seem to be many conflicts. It's just people trying to focus on their piece that they love the most. And so making ways so that everybody can kind of have a lane so that you can be like synchronized in showing your love is a really happy place for me in terms of putting together a report. So I would say you're doing great and thanks for having us.
0: Oh, thank you so much. This is Downtown Colorado Incorporated. Catherine Correll and, am I pronouncing that right? All right. Catherine Correll and Monica Kurtz and
1: Arthur.
0: Arthur Sherry.
1: Thank you guys so much.
3: Thank you.
2: Thank you.
0: Yeah, thank you for tuning in to Everything Under the Sun.

0: This is Birdnote. Grammy-winning musician Ricky Lee Jones says her earliest memories are of sounds. Running water, a bouncing ball, and birds.
1: When I grew up in Arizona, I would hear the mourning dove in the morning on the way to school, cooing late in the afternoon.
0: Ricky grew to love that soothing song and even learned to coo like a dove by blowing into her cupped hands.
2: Gotta warm those hands up.
0: On tour, Ricky heard mourning doves across the U.S. and started noticing subtle regional differences in their songs, including the doves in her hometown.
1: I didn't know I knew this till I went back to visit my dad when I was 30 years old. And I was walking in the dirt by some oleanders, and I heard the dove. And remembered all this. I just got goosebumps. I just was connected instantly to my childhood there. The dove was the way in. And that's probably the first bird that really called to me.
0: Now, Ricky calls back to the doves from her patio and the stage. For Birdnote, I'm Mark Bramhill.

0: 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I'm Maeve Conran, the coalition's managing editor, and coming up on today's show, a beloved trail in western Colorado imposes new regulations on e-bikes.
1: If it's not too much, if it's reasonable, I think it's okay.
0: Water managers brace for a dry summer.
2: And this year is the first year that I am not optimistic.
0: The role of beavers in mitigating wildfire risk.
3: They never like take the whole tree down. Like if you see, they've only chewed some of it and then they leave other pieces so that it like can regenerate and keep growing.
0: And May is Melanoma Awareness Month. Why we in the Mountain West need to pay extra attention to our skin.
4: We're at altitude, so we're a mile closer to the sun. So those rays are getting to us faster than they're getting to somebody at sea level.
0: From Rocky Mountain Community Radio, it's the Regional Roundup. But first, some news from around the region. On May 21st, lawmakers on the House Subcommittee on Federal Lands debated legislation that would repeal the roadless rule. It was sponsored by Wyoming Republican Harriet Hageman. The 2001 rule bans building roads in certain areas of national forests to preserve intact, undeveloped landscapes and to keep the agency's resources focused on managing forests rather than maintaining infrastructure. Our rural climate reporter, Caroline Yonas, has more.
5: The debate was mostly split along party lines, with Democrats pointing to the watershed health and biodiversity benefits of roadless areas, and Republicans discussing wildfire risks. At times, both parties even cited the same research. Here's Hageman.
6: Our prediction that the roadless rule would devastate large swaths of the interior West have in fact been confirmed by a 2021 Johnston study showing that roadless areas have burned at disproportionately higher rates despite being cooler and moister.
5: But Maxine Dexter, an Oregon Democrat, pointed out that the foundational finding of the Oregon State University study was more complex than Hageman claimed.
7: Roadless national forests in the American West burn more often and at a slightly higher severity than national forests with roads, but the end result for the roadless forests is greater fire resilience. And I think that's something that we all want.
5: In addition to this bill, Agriculture Secretary Brooke Rollins is spearheading an agency-level effort to rescind the rule. Caroline Yanez, Rocky Mountain Community Radio.
0: 2 years ago, Colorado Governor Jared Polis signed House Bill 1358, which expands a tax incentive credit for film, TV and commercial productions that shoot in the state. Aspen Public Radio's Reagan Mertz reports that this fall, the Roaring Fork Valley on Colorado's western slope will host its first film using these credits.
8: Carbondale local Patrick Keller's film Frick will begin filming in the Roaring Fork Valley this fall. The budget was originally $1.6 million. Keller cut it down to just $300,000 and plans to use these tax credits to subsidize it. He said it was important to him to film in the Roaring Fork Valley.
9: It's a tip of the hat to how I was raised going to Roaring Fork High School. And, you know, as we've been moving through pre-production, there's been talks of Oregon and Kentucky and Washington. You know, I made the decision, I can't shoot this anywhere else other than my hometown.
8: Before shooting begins in August, he still has to finalize a cast, figure out lodging, set up meals, and nail down shooting locations, like Roaring Fork High School, the base of Mount Sopris, or Carbondale's Main Street. For Aspen Public Radio, I'm Reagan Mertz.
0: With the growing use of e-bikes in the region, not just on roads, but on trails, public lands managers are grappling with how to regulate them. In western Colorado, the Maroon Bells Scenic Area reopened for the season recently with a new rule for visitors arriving by e-bike. Riders now have to pay a $5 entry fee, the same fee charged to motorcycles. KDNK's Betsy Welsh reports that the new charge is part of a much larger conversation about how to manage one of Colorado's busiest public lands destinations.
10: On opening day at the Maroon Bell Scenic Area, a steady stream of e-bikes rolled through the entrance gate on Maroon Creek Road. By late morning, staff had already counted more than 20 e-bikers climbing toward the iconic peaks. That's become normal here. According to the U.S. Forest Service, more than 8,000 e-bikes entered the Maroon Bell Scenic Area last year, a dramatic increase from just a few years ago. This season, for the first time, those riders have to pay $5 to enter.
11: And only one we had to chase down who went through the center lane the way he has in seasons past and wasn't aware of it. And he's on his way back down to pay because we radioed ahead. And then everyone else has been favorable. We've even had non-motorized road bikes stop asking if they were entitled to a fee.
10: That's Peter Mangum with H2O Ventures, the concessionaire that manages the entrance station. Under Forest Service policy, e-bikes are classified as motorized vehicles, the same category as motorcycles, which already pay a $5 entrance fee. Many riders arriving at the gate on opening day said they understood the reasoning behind the new charge.
12: We're aware that the national forests have to pay, and so we want to do what we can to make it easier to keep this going.
10: Nina was visiting from Denver with her family. Two members of the group rode e-bikes, while the others pedaled traditional bikes up the 8-mile climb. Her father, Danny, said he generally supports user fees on public lands.
1: If it's not too much, if it's reasonable, I think it's okay.
10: For him, the fee was also tied to something practical, maintaining the heavily used road itself.
1: Somebody's got to do it. Can it come out of taxes? Of course it can. Mm-hmm. But then you get all the people who say, well, I never use this thing. So I think there's a reasonableness to it and a safety part.
10: While most of the people we talked to didn't have a problem with the new fee, some felt that it was an additional burden on top of their rental bike charge. Hitanj, a visitor from Tampa traveling with a school group, said his group rented e-bikes only because they couldn't get a vehicle reservation.
13: That's insane. That's like $60.
14: Wow, insane.
15: Do you think that's too little or too much?
13: That's a lot, honestly, because we're still pedaling up. It's not like we're, you know, it's not a motorized vehicle like that.
10: Still, he said the experience itself was worth it.
13: We had a lot of fun coming up. We could stop. We saw some deers. We recorded some TikToks, and we played with some flowers that were there.
10: Forest Service officials say the new fee is less about discouraging riders and more about trying to keep up with the growing cost of managing the Maroon Bell Scenic Area. Nearly 200,000 people visited the Bells between May and October last year. According to the White River National Forest, the scenic area currently operates at an annual deficit of roughly $300,000. David Boyd, public affairs officer for the forest, said, quote, "Fees at the Maroon Bell Scenic Area are used to support management of the site, which includes cleaning and pumping toilets, removing trash, providing drinking water, managing the timed entry reservation system, and staffing the site to assist visitors." Back at the base of Maroon Creek Road, local e-bike rental operator Todd Raymond says demand to ride to the Bells just keeps growing.
15: Today's day one of the season of the road being open. How many bikes have you rented today?
16: 12 so far, just this one group. Yeah. And then I have another coming, yeah. Another 10.
15: And what's a standard summer day look like?
16: Oh, it just always depends. You don't know because we don't have much rain, unfortunately. So we may see an average of 10 to 15 a day, if I stretch it out over the whole summer.
10: Raymond also believes that the new e-bike fee will go to good use.
16: I like the idea that there's a fee because there's so much volunteer work up there.
15: Right.
16: So the fee helps with, you know, getting trash picked up, getting bathrooms cleaned, having the area policed up a little bit, and there's people there to give information out and whatnot. So I think that's an important part of it.
10: The Forest Service estimates the new e-bike fee could generate about $40,000 annually. But officials say the financial challenges at the Bells run much deeper than that. Earlier this month, Forest Service staff told Pitkin County commissioners that rising visitation, staffing shortages, and federal restrictions on fee increases are making the area increasingly difficult to manage. Now, officials are exploring whether Pitkin County could eventually take over day-to-day operations at the Bells through a special use permit from the Forest Service. That could include staffing, maintenance, and future fee collection. LJ, a local from Aspen, had this to say.
17: Typical Washington, D.C., you know, people don't know what they're doing, putting money that benefits them and taking it out of our pockets. Nothing new.
15: Do you think that having Pitkin County come in and take over is probably a good solution?
17: Absolutely. Local authority is much better anytime.
10: For now, the new fee doesn't appear to be slowing riders down. As the morning went on, e-bikes continued streaming past the entrance gate toward the Maroon Bells. one of Colorado's most iconic landscapes, and increasingly one of its most complicated to manage. For KDNK, I'm Betsy Welch.
0: The ongoing drought and a record-setting dry winter was front of mind for water managers who gathered recently for a special meeting in Montrose in western Colorado. KVNF's Brody Wilson has more.
14: It was a special mid-year West Slope Water Summit, and the message was clear. This is bad, and we can get through this if we work together. Montrose County Commissioner and event organizer Sue Hansen.
2: We normally have a water summit in November. After attending the State of the River address by the Colorado River District, it was decided that we needed to step up the urgency and get some information into people's hands so you understand some of the situations that we're dealing with right now.
14: Commissioner Hansen described how she's feeling about this water year.
2: And this year is the first year that I am not optimistic. This is unprecedented and perhaps sobering for all of us.
14: And Commissioner Hansen wanted to remind us
2: that we're all in this together, that we live in a valley that is a semi-arid desert, not really necessarily lots of rainfall. You know, we're lucky when we have good snow years, but basically this is a year that will challenge every single one of us in this room.
14: The Colorado River District is a property tax-funded organization based in Glenwood Springs that represents 15 Western Slope counties that together form the headwaters of the Yampa, White, Gunnison, and Colorado Rivers. Together, these 15 counties provide 65% of the Colorado River's total natural flows. The River District represents our water interests with legal and legislative advocacy, technical support, community outreach, and water project grant funding. Raquel Flinker is the River District's Director of Interstate and Regional Water Resources. She shared with the audience that the projected inflows into Lake Powell this year are going to be about 3 million acre-feet of water. That is well below half of the normal inflows to the reservoir. Yet, what's been used out of Lake Powell has been significantly higher.
18: For most years since Lake Powell was built, the amount of water that has been released from that reservoir every year has been over 8 million acre-feet, okay? For you to be able to release 8 million acre-feet, you have to have that coming in or more than that, or on average that. What has happened in the last 26 years, is we've seen a reduced amount of water in the river, and we've still been releasing 8 million acre-feet out of Powell, for the most part. So we've seen that reservoir drop slowly but surely throughout the years.
14: Lower Basin water users have been careening toward this difficult moment for nearly two decades.
18: Until 2021, okay, we were releasing over 9 million acre-feet out of Powell reoccurringly. Starting in 2021, things started to change. We finally were like, oh, yeah, hydrology is changing. Oh, my God. So they started to decrease releases out of Powell. And like I said, 2026, first year, we're going to see 6 million acre-feet out of Powell.
14: But only releasing 6 million acre-feet out of Powell is still way more than is flowing into the reservoir.
18: If you have 3 million acre-feet going into Lake Powell and you're releasing 8, well, you're losing 5 million acre-feet every year out of this reservoir. Its capacity is around 25 million acre-feet. And we've just seen this play on repeat.
14: The Lower Basin states recently offered a bridge proposal for how all of the Upper and Lower Basin states could share the river's water until a more permanent solution can be negotiated. Here, Flinker speaks with the kind of candor that's indicative of the frustration in these negotiations.
18: The Lower Basin says on their proposal, oh, we'll reduce water usage by 3 million acre-feet over 2 years. I'm sorry, 3 million acre-feet over 2 years doesn't do anything. You need it 3 million acre-feet per year, and likely more than that, depending on future conditions.
14: And here, Raquel Flinker of the Colorado River District gets to the heart of an issue that's likely to affect the lives of some 40 million people in the Colorado River Basin.
18: Who wants to reduce their water usage, right? No one. And the Lower Basin has used close to 11 million acre-feet out of this river every year, much above their allocation. They don't want to use less, especially when it's not a little less. It's like half.
14: Final rules for managing the river's water are expected to be released from the Bureau of Reclamation in a final environmental impact statement later this summer. For KVNF News and Rocky Mountain Community Radio, I'm Brody Wilson.
0: You're listening to the Regional Roundup from Rocky Mountain Community Radio. I'm Maeve Conran. Beavers are increasingly being recognized as natural wildfire mitigators by creating fire-resistant landscapes and creating lush riparian areas that act as natural fire breaks. Colorado Parks and Wildlife has launched a new strategy aimed at boosting and sustaining beaver populations to protect ecosystems. KGNU's Abby O'Brien tagged along with some researchers studying beaver habitat near Boulder, Colorado.
19: I'm Sarah Marshall, and I am an ecohydrologist.
20: And I'm Kim Lenberg, and I'm a watershed scientist.
21: Look at that beaver chew.
19: And these are cottonwoods.
20: Like a characteristic pointy top where the beaver has chewed it off to use it for something, to build something.
19: Chewed. And you can, old, if you feel this, you can feel the little ridges created by their teeth.
3: They never, like, take the whole tree down. Like, if you see, they've only chewed some of it, and then they leave other pieces so that it, like, can regenerate and keep growing.
22: Tell me about why we should care about beavers.
19: So I think fundamentally, beavers are such an important part of our state and the West and North America. So just in terms of shaping our streams, that, you know, we take a lot of things for granted that they've always been this way. But, you know, beavers have been helping to create incredible wetland habitats that help to ultimately filter our water supplies downstream. They help kind of slow the flow of water over time, and they create habitats for so many species that we value, whether it's these red-winged blackbirds out here, whether it's mallard ducks. There's so many different species that rely on beavers, and that's why we call them a keystone species.
20: I mean, I feel like there's so many reasons to value beaver from an ecological perspective, but asking for, like, a human perspective, I think resiliency from floods and wildfires and drought. As you well know, these things are just getting more extreme as we move into this uncertain future, and beaver are really, because they slow and spread water across the landscape, they keep the riparian areas wet, they raise the groundwater table, and they make it so that areas can just be more resilient to wildfires. And then when there's a flood, say after a wildfire, there's a big rainstorm and everything just rushes down, they have a place then to store sediment and debris and other things that are coming down. And then with drought, of course, they're kind of helping the water stay in the landscape longer. And so they really should be valued by humans as well.
23: Research by ecohydrologists like Emily Fairfax shows that parts of rivers that have been engineered by beavers suffer less damage from so-called megafires than river areas without beaver activity. There's more habitat left intact and less runaway erosion. Because of those reasons Kim mentioned, beaver dams and canals spread water out over a greater area and keep the water on the landscape longer so it infiltrates deeper into the ground, those areas have a higher water table and increased soil moisture. All of those things make it harder for wildfires to spread.
19: Beavers end up kind of participating in so many different aspects of river ecology, whether that's building dams and kind of slowing water flow to trap, ultimately trap branches and seeds and sediment and even other living organisms like macroinvertebrates. But yeah, they're so helpful in so many ways.
0: Thanks to KGNU's Abby O'Brien for that report. May is Melanoma and Skin Cancer Awareness Month, and health professionals are reminding people to protect themselves from harmful UV exposure. The Rocky Mountain West has some of the highest melanoma rates in the country, with Utah ranking first for melanoma incidence, Wyoming ranks 17th for melanoma incidence, and Colorado is one of the 10 states with the highest death rates for melanoma. To find out more, I spoke with Dr. Sapna Patel, a medical oncologist with the University of Colorado.
24: What about the Rocky Mountain West is making us more vulnerable to this?
25: Yeah, there's a few things.
4: One is the weather is so temperate and lovely here. We spend a lot more time outdoors. It's a little counterintuitive, but in states that are really kind of sunny year-round, Arizona, Texas, Florida, actually a lot of the population craves indoor air conditioning. But in Colorado, we actually really enjoy this kind of mild mornings, you know, cool evenings, warm in the middle of the day. So we actually do spend a lot of our time outdoors. So many of our patients, their hobbies are outdoor living, you know, whether it's cycling or hiking, winter sports, etc. So we're just spending quantity more hours out in the sun. Secondly, we're at altitude. So we're a mile closer to the sun. So those rays are getting to us faster than they're getting to somebody at sea level. And then thirdly, when we are doing things like winter sports, the ultraviolet and the sun is reflecting off of that white snow back to us. So it's reflecting off of mountain lakes. It's reflecting off of pools, you know, white snow, and then sandy beaches. All of those provide a surface for ultraviolet to reflect back. So now you're not just getting it from the top, from the sun above, you're getting it reflected back. And maybe a key point, people often think, well, it's a cloudy day, it's a little bit overcast, so I'm not going to put on my sunscreen. But what is an overcast day? What are clouds? They're just water vapor. You know, it's just a mass of water vapor. Can ultraviolet penetrate water vapor? It absolutely can. There's nothing about a cloud or cloudy day that offers SPF or any form of sun protection.
5: Well, you mentioned they're applying sunscreen or not in certain cases, people not doing it when they should be. Is sunscreen then the best way to protect yourself from this?
4: It is. It's certainly avoiding, you know, ultraviolet in the most dangerous kind of periods of the day, which are often that kind of middle of the day, peak sun hours, 2 to 4 p.m. during our summer months. But, you know, we don't want people to just avoid being outside. So then what you should do is wear sun protective clothing. So clothing that has UPF built in, SPF built in, minimum of 50. You want to wear wide brimmed hats. Again, though, remember the weave of a hat does not protect you from the sun. You know, rays can still penetrate through a loosely woven hat or

0: in the winter and taking off their gloves to squirt liquid sunscreen on. Spray sunscreen, I do not recommend. Very little spray sunscreen is actually touching your skin. It's sunscreening the air around you, but it's not actually landing on your skin. What you would really want to do is spray very close to your skin until your skin is wet and then rub it in. Well, if you're going to have to do that anyway, you might as well just use a liquid so you know where you're directly applying it, a lotion. But better than all of that are these mineral powders. So I can apply a mineral powder on top of my makeup. It's a sheer, translucent, mineral sunscreen, and it gives me protection. I can put it on every couple of hours on top of my makeup. If I'm on the mountain hiking or skiing, I don't have to worry about taking off gloves or I have sweaty hands and now everything's sticking to my hand. I can just powder myself with this brush and powder. And they're usually just built as one device where, the mineral sunscreen comes out the end of a brush and you could just fluff your face. I find this is the version that men will use when they're cycling because it fits in a pocket, it fits in their bike sack, and you can just pull it out without having to take off gloves, top up your face, put it back on. There's no color to it, nothing. These are the types of things we are getting sunscreen that's more usable. So we need to use the one that we're actually going to reach for. And let's not forget the tips of our ears, the back of our neck. Let's not forget sunscreen for our lips. So chapsticks that have, lip balms that have SPF in them, that's all really important.
1: What do you think are some of the biggest misconceptions people have about melanoma and other skin cancers?
0: Well, the one is that, if it's cloudy, I don't need to wear sun protection. So that's a big one. The second one is this idea that if I catch it early, it's treated. It can't, that's absolutely the best defense is to catch a melanoma early. But the paradox, and this is a slightly frightening statistic, the paradox of malignant melanoma fatalities is that they emerge from these early stage melanomas. So people don't just have a metastatic melanoma and they die from it. They get an early melanoma, it's fully treated, they think they're in the clear, and then a few years later it comes back and spreads in the body. So again, it's this idea that a millimeter of melanoma, when it's removed, how do you know if they got it all? You really don't. So you have to stay under surveillance with your skin cancer doctor, whether that's a dermatologist or a medical oncologist, because even though it was treated, you want to make sure no microscopic melanoma cells were left behind. This is the type of melanoma that can come back years later and become problematic.
1: So, Dr. Patel, do you think we're going to see less incidences of melanoma as we become more aware? I mean, I think now, certainly with children, there's a lot more awareness about keeping them safe from the sun than, say, their parents' generation. Are you seeing a decrease or an increase in this?
0: Sadly, we're seeing an increase. Melanoma and skin cancers are still on the rise. And that's, of course, due to just more intense ultraviolet rays. We have more damage to our ozone layer, so less inherent protection on planet Earth to ultraviolet. So, unfortunately, we are seeing an increase. While there is awareness with children and schools, the problem in many areas is oftentimes sunscreen is treated like a medication. So it's under wraps, only a nurse or an authorized administrator at the school can apply it. That is really crazy. We have to start thinking about sunscreen as, a human right. I should be allowed, just like I should be allowed to apply chapstick to my lips, lip balm to my lips. I should be allowed to apply my sunscreen, whether it's in a mineral form or, a lotion form. That should not be restricted and considered as medication. The other thing that we see across medicine, this isn't limited to oncology or melanoma cancers, but as we make great strides and great success, we become a bit of a victim of our success in that people now think, oh, there's medication for high cholesterol. I can go back to eating a high fat diet and eat all those cheeseburgers, et cetera, because there's medication for it. So we've seen the same thing in skin cancer. As we've had great success and progress, there's a little more laxity on sun protection, because if I get a melanoma, oh, the doctor will just cut it out, or oh, they have medication for that.

0: that I can take now. So unfortunately, that's a little bit of human behavior that creeps into advancements that we make in medical science.
1: Dr. Sapna Patel is a medical oncologist with the University of Colorado. 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Thanks to our rural climate reporter, Caroline Yonas, Aspen Public Radio's Reagan Mertz, KDNK's Betsy Welsh, KVNF's Brody Wilson, and KGNU's Abby O'Brien for today's show. Our theme music is Take Me Somewhere by Joel Adam Russell. I'm Maeve Conran. Thanks for listening.
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0: They're negotiating on fumes. But we'll see what happens. Maybe we have to go back and finish it. Maybe we don't.
1: The White House says it's close to a deal with Iran to end the war.
2: Ahead, we'll assess the terms and where things stand.
1: For Thursday, May 28th, it's All Things Considered from NPR News. I'm Scott Detrow.
2: And I'm Juana Summers. Law enforcement is worried about a new kind of threat at the World Cup, suspicious drones.
1: How the FBI is training local authorities to spot them.
3: I want to be very clear. The FBI is not looking for the hobbyist. We're looking for the threat.
2: Plus, why the NAACP is urging student athletes to boycott Southern schools.
4: We know you have options, and so as opposed to go to Georgia, consider Michigan if they're recruiting you, as opposed to going to Texas. UCLA has a great program, and they have NIL money.
1: Those stories and more coming up after this newscast.
5: Live from NPR News in Washington, I'm Ryland Barton. A federal judge in Washington, D.C. has rejected an attempt to stop an executive order from President Trump calling for restricting voting by mail. NPR's Hansi Lo Wong reports that another judge in Massachusetts is preparing to rule on the same order in the coming weeks.
6: U.S. District Judge Carl Nichols found it's too early for an emergency ruling that would block key parts of an order that the Trump administration has not carried out yet. Rob Weiner of the Lawyers Committee for Civil Rights Under Law is representing some of the challengers.
7: It was predominantly an issue of timing, and we'll have to continue fighting through the coming days.
6: Trump's order calls for the federal government to create lists of adult U.S. citizens in each state. It also calls for banning the U.S. Postal Service from delivering mail-in ballots to anyone not on those lists. USPS is a financial supporter of NPR. Separately, a federal judge in Boston is preparing to rule on claims that the president's directives violate the Constitution, which gives power to state legislatures and Congress, not the president, to set federal election rules. Hansi Lo Wong, NPR News.
5: The Supreme Court has sided with a Black death row inmate from Mississippi in a jury discrimination case. Will Stribling from Mississippi Public Broadcasting reports the inmate claimed racial bias.
8: Harry Pitchford was sentenced to death for his role in a 2004 Northern Mississippi grocery store robbery that ended with his friend killing the owner near Grenada. The jury that convicted Pitchford had one Black juror and 11 white jurors. Pitchford's lawyers argued prosecutor Doug Evans improperly struck Black prospective jurors from the jury pool. Courts have found Evans had a history of dismissing Black jurors for discriminatory reasons. The Supreme Court, however, did not rule on whether prosecutors intentionally discriminated. Instead, the 5-4 ruling finds Mississippi's courts failed to properly handle Pitchford's jury discrimination challenge. The case now returns to the lower courts. For NPR News, I'm Will Stribling in Jackson, Mississippi.
5: The Trump administration had some unusually tough words for Russia, calling its latest attacks on Kyiv unacceptable. NPR's Michelle Kelman reports the comments came in a UN Security Council meeting.
9: Russia recently urged the U.S. and European countries to evacuate embassies in Ukraine ahead of a planned Russian assault. The deputy U.S. ambassador to the U.N., Tammy Bruce, had a message to her Russian counterpart about that, reminding Russia of its legal obligations to protect diplomatic facilities.
10: We caution Russia not to mount so-called systematic strikes against Kyiv, which risk further civilian casualties and setting back the prospect of peace.
9: And she calls recent strikes on Kyiv, quote, an inexplicable, dangerous, and barbaric escalation. Michelle Kellerman, NPR News, the State Department.
5: A key inflation gauge accelerated in April to the highest level in 3 years, the latest sign that spiking gas prices and higher food costs are squeezing Americans' finances. This is NPR News. An Austrian court has convicted a man of planning to attack a Taylor Swift concert in Vienna nearly 2 years ago. The plot was thwarted, but Austrian authorities still canceled Swift's 3 performances in August 2024. The defendant apologized to the court ahead of the verdict. An emerging star is capturing hearts at tennis's French Open. NPR's Eleanor Beardsley reports fans went wild as the young Frenchman triumphed in a nearly 5-hour-long, 5-set match under a blazing sun.
11: The crowd and commentators could hardly contain themselves as 17-year-old Luis Cuamé beat Paraguay's Adolfo Daniel Vallejo in a tiebreaker to decide the split-set match. Huame is the youngest man to reach the third round of a Grand Slam tournament since Rafael Nadal 23 years ago. The last French player to win the French Open was Yannick Noah in 1983, and the crowd clearly has its hopes on Huame, who is ranked 318. After his five-hour match in 100-degree temps, Huame told the crowd their fervor had carried him through.
12: Franchement, très honnêtement.
11: Frankly, without you, I would have never won this match, he said. Merci. Winter Beardsley, NPR News, Paris.
5: Pigeons might use their livers to orient themselves, according to a new study in the journal Science. Birds and many other animals use the sun and Earth's magnetic field as a compass, but it's not yet clear how exactly they do this. Scientists searched for clues in pigeons' organs and found a strong signal in immune cells in the liver. I'm Ryland Barton, and you're listening to NPR News from Washington.
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15: From NPR News, this is All Things Considered. I'm Juana Summers.
1: And I'm Scott Detrow. The Trump administration says it perhaps has the makings of a deal with Iran. You can be forgiven if you feel like you've heard this before. It was just last weekend that President Trump said a deal was close, but the promise of that deal seemed farther away on Monday when U.S. forces launched attacks on Iranian boats near the Strait of Hormuz. CENTCOM says those attacks were in self-defense. And it was just yesterday, Wednesday, that the president told his cabinet and reporters that he wouldn't be rushed into a deal. So here we are on Thursday, and a deal is once again close, or so says the administration. Regardless of when a deal between the U.S. and Iran comes to pass, the future of Iran's nuclear program will be central to the future of that agreement. I talked about the challenges of getting to a final deal with Iran on NPR's National Security Podcast, Sources and Methods. Joining me, NPR's Pentagon correspondent Tom Bowman and NPR International correspondent Aya Batrawi. I mean, Aya, I hear this. Iran is the country that was bombed so heavily for so many weeks, and yet it seems like Iran is the country that holds the cards at this point in time. Is that the right way to think about this?
16: I mean, its leadership was killed. Its supreme leader was killed on the first day of the opening strikes of this war by Israeli attacks. And yet the regime is still intact. The regime is still able to call the shots domestically within Iran. They just this week, for the first time since the war began, allowed some internet to return to the country and for people to slowly access internet there. And I think what we're seeing now is that both sides, both Iran and the United States, see that more war isn't going to achieve anything for the United States. I think President Trump sees that more war on Iran isn't necessarily going to give him what he wants. I've been speaking with a lot of analysts who say this regime is actually, it's weaker, but it's harder than it was before.
1: At the same time, though, A, you say that both sides kind of don't see more conflict as the step forward, but we heard this from President Trump just the other day.
0: They're negotiating on fumes, but we'll see what happens. Maybe we have to go back and finish it. Maybe we don't.
17: I would say not negotiating on fumes, they're negotiating on water, and that water is the Strait of Hormuz.
1: But Tom, we've heard a few different times as negotiations stall or get to an inflection point, Trump threaten broader renewed attacks. Anything different this time?
17: Well, here's the thing. He's talked about broader attacks. It could hit bridges. It could hit the oil facilities, power plants. And also, again, what do you hope to achieve by continuing to bomb? He thinks it'll bring them to the table. But as we've been talking about, it seems like this regime is more hardline than what you had before. So, again, the only thing they can do really is try to get the strait opened again. They're going to have to negotiate with Iran. They're going to have to probably give them some money. There's talk that maybe the Gulf states will loan Iran some money, billions of dollars, just to get this thing off the table.
1: And, Tom, I was surprised at the types of voices that we heard criticizing this framework that's been out there, at least people like Ted Cruz, people like Lindsey Graham, people like Mike Pompeo, people who are not usually the Republicans out there criticizing the Trump administration, saying this is a bad deal. This is not what we wanted to see out of this.
17: No, I think that's right. And of course, they want clear regime change. That's what Trump promised. But clearly that's not going to happen. And getting back to what Trump said, I don't care about the midterms. Well, a lot of Republicans are worried about the midterms because the higher gas prices and so forth. And he's going to have to bend and give back some money to Iran to get that strait reopened.
1: We cannot talk about this peace deal without talking about nuclear weapons. Iran has the materials to make them. President Trump is trying hard to strike a deal to prevent Iran from doing that. But Tom, we've talked about this a bunch already. Seems pretty familiar. The United States, in fact, did have a deal in place with Iran to prevent it from acquiring nuclear weapons.
17: That's right. It's called the JCPOA or JCPOA. It was under the Obama administration. And again, it allowed a small amount of enriched uranium of 3.67%, basically for nuclear power plants. And it also had a 10-year moratorium on any additional enrichment of uranium for 10 years. I remember talking with a senior military official back then, and people criticized the deal, you know, had its flaws. This general told me, he said, Tom, you know, the great thing about this, we, the military, don't have to step in. Let the diplomats talk about this for the next decade. So if Trump allows some enrichment, which is what the Iranians demand, then everyone's going to be saying, well, wait a minute, how is this different from what Obama had? And you have 13 American dead. You have 2,000 or more Iranians killed, right? You have $29 billion in operational costs for this war for the United States, and also billions more rebuilding infrastructure, U.S. bases that were hit around the Middle East, and as Aya knows, in Dubai and some of the other areas in the region, they're going to have to be rebuilding the infrastructure as well.
1: So, Aya, that gets to my last question then. If a nuclear deal is still in place, if the regime is stronger than it was before, and if Iran ends up with more control over the Strait of Hormuz, is it accurate or fair to say that Iran will have won this war?
16: It will have not lost against the world's most powerful military and its ally in the region, Israel, which is supposed to have qualitative edge in what many believe has its own nuclear weapon. So it has shown its teeth. It is no longer a regional threat. It is seen as a real formidable force in the region. It showed that it can hit U.S. bases. It can kill American soldiers. It can hit civilian infrastructure as well as energy infrastructure across multiple countries. And it can do so relatively cheap with drones, thousands of drones. It can do so with its missiles. And it has nothing to do with its nuclear enrichment. They haven't even gotten that deterrence yet.
1: That was NPR international correspondent Aya Batrawi and Pentagon correspondent Tom Bowman. We were talking on NPR's weekly national security podcast, Sources and Methods. You can listen to our full episode wherever you get your podcasts. President Trump has called for a temporary suspension of the federal gasoline tax. The tax costs drivers a little more than 18 cents a gallon, but waiving it carries a cost as well. NPR's Camila Domonoske joins us now to explain. Hey there.
18: Hi.
1: All right, so a lot of people are stressing about how expensive it is to buy gas right now. Mm-hmm. But what would waiving the gas tax accomplish?
18: Well, it would be a way to bring down prices at the pump pretty quickly. It wouldn't reduce them a ton, obviously, 18 cents a gallon. And some of those savings could actually wind up being eaten up by refineries and gas stations. So maybe not 100% of it would even go to drivers. Mm-hmm. But, you know, when the president floated this idea a few weeks ago, it was clearly meant to address the mounting voter frustration with how the war in Iran has pushed gasoline prices. They recently hit four-year highs. Importantly, it would require Congress to act in order to actually suspend the gasoline tax. And we have seen some bills introduced over the last couple of months, but it is not at all clear if they'll go up for a vote, even if the president makes it a priority.
1: Walk me through what the downside of this would be.
18: Well, one downside is that it can actually backfire, because when you reduce the cost of buying gasoline, you encourage people to buy more of it, which can actually drive prices back up. More fundamentally, though, the problem is that the money raised by the gas tax goes toward the country's highway system. And road repairs are very important for everybody who uses these mm-hmm. highways. The thing is that the Federal Highway Fund has actually already been running on empty for years now, and that's because... Okay, are you ready for the really interesting thing about the gas tax?
1: I have been waiting my whole life for the really interesting thing about the gas tax.
18: The federal gas tax is broken.
1: Really?
18: It actually, yeah, it used to be a really good system. So if you drive more, you buy more gasoline, right? Buy more gasoline, you pay more gas tax. So the people who used highways the most paid the most for them. Great setup.
1: Mm-hmm.
18: But this tax has been 18.4 cents per gallon for more than 30 years. And that is cents per gallon, not per cent. It doesn't change as the cost of gasoline goes up.
1: I never realized that.
18: Yeah, and road repairs have gotten a lot pricier, obviously, in the last 30 years,
1: yeah.
18: Right? At the same time, cars actually got more efficient. And people drive a little less per capita than we used to. So it used to bring in enough money to cover the cost of highways, but now it doesn't. Not even close, and it gets worse every single year.
1: Having spent years covering politics, I think I know the answer to this, but why hasn't the federal government raised the gas tax?
18: Yeah, the question is, who wants to run for office on a platform of making gasoline more expensive, right?
1: Yep.
18: Adam Hoffer is with the Tax Foundation, and he says, yes, even though these gas taxes can work really well.
19: Nobody likes gas taxes. Politicians don't like them. Drivers don't like them. Voters don't like them. So increasing these taxes is a real political challenge.
18: Now, you can do it. In fact, many states have set their state gas taxes to go up automatically. In the Mid-Atlantic, it's often pegged to gas prices. Florida, it tracks inflation. And there are other benefits to having a higher gas tax. When you discourage driving by making gasoline more expensive, that has climate benefits. It means less pollution, mm-hmm. So health benefits. But if your goal is to fund highways, there is a problem with just raising the gas tax. And that is that electric vehicles use highways but don't use gasoline. So as more people buy EVs, gas tax revenue is going to shrink even more.
1: So nobody likes high taxes, but you know what else people don't like? Potholes. So what's the solution for funding highways?
18: There are some alternatives. So a lot of states have some higher EV registration fees. That doesn't fill the gap, especially because there's not nearly enough electric vehicles on the road at this point. And in many cases, these actually charge EV drivers more than gas drivers mm-hmm. pay for gas taxes. Automakers have lobbied for a fee based on vehicle weight. So trucks would pay more than sedans, for instance, that all vehicles would pay. And a lot of states have been trying road usage fees where you actually pay by how much you drive directly, whether you have a tracker or watch an odometer. So kind of like a good gas tax. The more you drive, the more you pay. Whatever it is, something needs to change. And for all this chatter about a holiday, the gas tax is actually fundamentally doomed anyway.
1: NPR's Camila Domonoske, thank you so much.
18: Thank you.

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1: I'm Maria Hinojosa. Next time on Latino USA, we step inside the 2026 Whitney Art Biennial, where slime green sculptures stare back at you, insects become symphonies, and Latinas are reshaping the narrative around American art. That's next time on Latino USA.
2: 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The Spotlight concludes this weekend with a local comedy showcase tonight, plus live music from the Sopra Sisters tomorrow evening and Wild Flight on Saturday. More information and tickets at WheelerOperaHouse.com. Coming up in about 15 minutes, we'll be bringing you local and regional news, quite a bit of an update on the Shoshone water right, and some information about courthouse arrests by ICE. What's going on in Colorado? Bonedale Farmers Market starts June 3rd. That's next week. A small, eclectic blend of local farmers, producers, and artisans. Each Wednesday from 10 a.m. to 3 p.m. at 4th and Main Street, you can find fresh produce from the Western Slope, delicious food, and locally crafted artisan goods right here in Carbondale. It's 5:20.
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4: And I'm Juana Summers. Drones have shown up uninvited at sporting events across the country in recent years, including an NFL game in 2023 between the Baltimore Ravens and Cincinnati Bengals.
5: Apparently, there was a drone inside the stadium, so they have stopped play.
4: While mostly a nuisance so far, such incursions are a growing security concern for law enforcement. That is particularly true next month when the U.S. hosts its first World Cup matches. As NPR's Ryan Lucas reports, the FBI and its partners are racing to protect the Cup and future big events from drones.
6: On a patch of grass at a training facility in Huntsville, Alabama, the FBI's Michael Torfey makes sure everything is set.
7: You ready to go, hot? Give it a little room just in case. You know, it'll go right up.
6: Quadcopter drone rises into the air. On its underside, you can see FBI in yellow block letters on a blue background. The drone hovers in the air, and then sirens go off, and it plays this message.
8: This is the FBI. You have violated a no-fly zone. Land your drone immediately and await contact by law enforcement. Do it now.
6: That is the message that someone operating an unauthorized drone would hear once located by the authorities. The demonstration comes at the tail end of a two-week course designed and run by the FBI to train state and local police officers on countering drones. The students learn how to detect, track, and combat drone threats, and once certified, they will be able to work in tandem with federal officers to disable unauthorized drones at big sporting events and other mass gatherings. The FBI invited a group of journalists to Redstone Arsenal in Huntsville, Alabama, to observe some of the training. The course was started late last year. This is the fourth class to come through the school, and it includes police officers from New Jersey, New York, Miami, and Los Angeles. Michael Torfey leads the FBI's drone program.
7: This course is about teaching people the fundamentals of the technology, but more importantly, the judgment of when to use it.
6: Torfey is speaking in front of a mobile command center. The FBI didn't allow journalists to record inside the vehicle for security reasons, but we do get a quick peek of what it looks like. Flat screens with maps and live video feeds line the walls. At a table, trainees sit hunched over laptops. One of them shouts out when he detects an unauthorized drone enter protected airspace, and they decide how to respond. The course gives the officers hands-on training, including a final exercise at a local stadium. Back outside the command truck, the FBI's Devin Kowalski says drones are here to stay.
9: Every major public gathering, from a World Cup match to an America 250 celebration, is now a drone environment.
6: Kowalski is the director of the FBI's Critical Incident Response Group, which oversees the counter-drone program.
9: I want to be very clear. The FBI is not looking for the hobbyist. We're looking for the threat.
6: Most drone activity in the U.S., Kowalski says, is legal. He points to things like a realtor filming a house for a new real estate listing or a parent filming a kid's soccer game.
9: The work you saw today is targeted at the very small margin of people who break the law.
6: The nightmare scenario, officials say, is a terrorist or foreign adversary attaching explosives to a drone and targeting a stadium, causing mass casualties. But even a drone that drops an unknown substance, say a white powder, on a crowd of thousands could cause panic and chaos. And while neither has happened at a U.S. stadium yet, there have been incidents involving weaponized drones. In 2024, a Tennessee man was charged with trying to use a drone loaded with explosives to attack an electrical substation. The FBI training here in Alabama was created because of the proliferation of drones. But the push to get officers through the course now is tied to this summer's World Cup, when fans from around the world will fill U.S. stadiums and fan zones in 11 American cities.
9: You want to be able to give law enforcement the ability to protect those 70, 80, 100,000 people that are in and around the stadium.
6: Andrew Giuliani is the head of the White House World Cup Task Force.
9: If you want to give them the full capabilities, you got to be able to give them the sovereignty over the skies so that way they can protect not just what's walking into the stadium, but also what potentially could be flying into the stadium.
6: Giuliani was one of several senior officials who made the trek down to the FBI's Huntsville campus for the latest class's graduation ceremony. In a small auditorium, the students, most of them dressed in dark blue or olive green police uniforms, walk up on stage one by one and collect their certificates. They will now head home as certified counter-drone experts and will soon be on the beat, protecting the skies above World Cup stadiums and other major events in the future. Ryan Lucas, NPR News, Huntsville, Alabama.
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10: He helped craft one of the most iconic speeches of the 20th century.
11: I have a dream that one day this nation will rise up and live out the true meaning of its creed. We hold these truths to be self-evident, that all men are created equal.
10: Clarence B. Jones was Dr. Martin Luther King Jr.'s personal attorney, advisor, and his speechwriter. He was 32 years old in 1963 when he helped King draft his I Have a Dream address. In 2023, I spoke to Jones about that historic moment and about his broader work with King. Jones told me he actually said no when King first approached him about working together. But Jones changed his mind pretty quickly after attending one of King's sermons.
12: I pulled him close to me, still tears running down my cheek, and I said, Dr. King, when do you want me to go to Montgomery, Alabama?
10: You were in from that moment on.
12: In.
10: Jones was known for his behind-the-scenes role in the civil rights movement. When King was arrested in Alabama in April 1963, it was Jones who smuggled out the scraps of paper that would become King's letter from Birmingham jail. Jones also helped organize that 1963 March on Washington, which culminated, of course, in King's I Have a Dream speech.
11: I have a dream today.
12: When you see a black Baptist preacher start rubbing his feet up and down slowly, and you see him do that while he's preaching, you translate that to music. That's like watching Charlie Parker or Dizzy Gillespie. It's like, that's when you say, the brother is going to take it away.
10: Jones was in his early 90s when we spoke 3 years ago. Many of his peers from the civil rights era were no longer around. Given that, I asked him if he felt like he had an extra responsibility.
12: As long as I have any breath in my body, I have an obligation to carry on the work of Fannie Lou Hamer, Harry Belafonte,
13: all of those people like Fred Shuttlesworth. And the legacy of those four beautiful girls that were murdered on September 15th. I mean, what's the sense of being gifted with a certain amount of longevity if I want to sit on my butt and do nothing, okay? I'm not about sitting on my behind. When I know the legacy of all that's gone before, I cannot do that.
10: Clarence B. Jones died last week in Cupertino, California. He was 95 years old.

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1: James Tallarico is the Democratic nominee for a key Senate seat in Texas, and he's running against Texas Attorney General Ken Paxton, who just won his primary with backing from President Trump. Other Democrats have tried to flip Texas. We asked Tallarico what makes him different and whether a blue wave is realistic in a red state. His answer tomorrow on Morning Edition from NPR News.
2: 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Time is just about 5:30. We'll be bringing you local and regional news in just a couple of minutes here. And don't forget, tonight at the Crystal Theater, brought to you by KDNK, Spinal Tap. That starts at 7 o'clock.

0: Live from NPR News in Culver City, California, I'm Duane Brown. There's a tentative plan on the table between the U.S. and Iran to extend a shaky ceasefire. Both sides still need to sign off on the proposal while negotiations on Iran's nuclear program take place, but there's no indication that either side has agreed at this point. Meanwhile, Americans are being squeezed by rising inflation and higher gas prices. Here's Treasury Secretary Scott Bessent speaking to reporters at the White House.
1: What we've seen is actually oil prices are down about 10% in May. There are almost 2,000 ships waiting to come out of the Gulf. And I think the oil market is going to be very well supplied on the other side of this, and that we could see prices come down very quickly.
0: When asked if he was concerned about people dipping into their savings to pay for the higher costs, Bessent said a lower savings rate could mean one of two things: impending doom, or that people have more confidence in the economy. The Department of Justice is suing Massachusetts for refusing to issue confidential license plates to ICE agents. Those plates typically go to local, state, and federal law enforcement who carry out sensitive work. From member station WBUR, Simone Rios reports.
2: The fight began earlier this month when the Justice Department accused the state of discriminating against ICE. Despite the lawsuit, Governor Maura Healey is refusing to change the policy. Healey told reporters she supports, quote, legitimate federal law enforcement work.
3: That's not what we're seeing from ICE. So we're not going to help them operate in secret as they take people off our streets without cause.
2: The DOJ suit claims the state's refusal to issue confidential plates puts agents in harm's way and violates the law on supremacy of the federal government. Three other states face similar lawsuits. For NPR News, I'm Simone Rios in Boston.
0: This is NPR. The union that represents Major League Baseball players has released its contract proposal for the upcoming labor battle. NPR's Becky Sullivan tells us the current contract expires after the end of this season.
4: The players' union proposals would bump the minimum annual salary to $1.5 million and expand incentives for lower revenue teams to invest in players. But the union doesn't touch the two most charged words in the sport right now, salary cap. There is no hard cap in baseball, just a penalty called the luxury tax for teams that spend over a certain threshold. The gulf between the haves and the have-nots has become a huge issue. The Los Angeles Dodgers have won the World Series 2 years running. They'll spend nearly $420 million on player salaries this year, plus a seven-figure luxury tax. Meanwhile, small markets like Cleveland and Tampa only spend around $100 million. In response, the league says the union proposals don't do enough to address what they call competitive imbalance. Becky Sullivan, NPR News.
0: NASCAR champion Kyle Busch had pneumonia for days to weeks before his death last week at the age of 41. Busch's death certificate shows he died from hemorrhagic shock after complications from bacterial pneumonia led to sepsis. That's the body's extreme response to an infection. The two-time Cup Series champion was laid to rest in Mooresville, North Carolina, shortly after his death 1 week ago. This is NPR News.
5: It's 5:34. This is KDNK's local and regional news. I'm Marilyn Gleason. Federal funds to help our local communities acquire powerful water rights were released last week. They've been frozen for nearly a year and a half by the Trump administration. KUNC's Scott Franz reports the $40 million will help keep a massive amount of water in a key stretch of the Colorado River.
6: The Shoshone water rights in Glenwood Canyon have historically generated hydropower. The Colorado River District and several West Slope communities want to buy them to maintain flows for fish, river rafters, and farmers downstream in the Grand Valley. The purchase would also prevent Front Range water districts from acquiring the rights and diverting the water to growing cities. The federal grant was one of the last big hurdles left to advance the $100 million Shoshone project. Colorado's congressional representatives from both parties were pushing the Interior Department for months to unfreeze the grant. Colorado's Water Conservation Board signed off on the water rights acquisition in November. Scott Franz, KUNC.
5: Before the federal money to purchase the Shoshone water right was suddenly released, for the past few months, the oldest water right on the Colorado River was being diverted from the western slope to fill reservoirs on the Front Range. Denver Water's Shoshone Call Relaxation Agreement ended on May 20th, but the West's water problems are still looming. KDNK's Lily Jones spoke with the Colorado River District's Lindsay DeFrades to get the details and left us this.
7: In a regular year, the Shoshone Hydroelectric Plant in Glenwood Canyon has over 1,400 cubic feet of water flowing through every second. But due to statewide drought and a record low snowpack, Denver Water put the Shoshone Call Relaxation Agreement into effect in early March, effectively halving the flow. Lindsay DeFrades from the Colorado River District explains.
8: If certain drought conditions are met, both on the Front Range in Denver's storage system and on the western slope, then the Shoshone call can be reduced to allow certain storage pools to fill.
7: According to the agreement, Denver Water was only able to divert flow until May 20th, but that doesn't solve our larger problem. DeFrades says the western slope's largest reservoir or storage pool is the snowpack, and this year runoff was triggered early.
8: March was the hottest month on record for every county in the state of Colorado by several degrees.
7: The water coming through the century-old plant powers thousands of western slope homes and, in a regular year, returns directly to the river to support biodiversity and preserve the river's historic shape.
8: The Shoshone water rights keep the river as whole as it can be, and in drought years like this, that is especially important because we know that every drop of water that is taken across the mountains to Front Range communities is completely lost to all of the communities and systems here on the western slope.
7: The Colorado River District is endeavoring to purchase and preserve the Shoshone right, a deal brokered with Xcel in 2023. The Biden administration committed $40 million to the purchase under the Inflation Reduction Act, funding that was promptly put under review by Trump the following year. But on Friday, that money was released with bipartisan support. Prior to that announcement, DeFrades said the River District was remaining hopeful.
8: We have had congressional support across the board from our House of Representatives and Jeff Hurd, from our senators and Bennett and Hickenlooper, and also a large showing of support from the state. So we know that this is not just an interest of any one political group or any one water sector group, because it benefits this entire Western Slope community.
7: The River District has independently secured roughly $57 million in total. $20 million from the state, $20 million from its community partnership program, and a further $17 million from other local entities. Much of northwestern Colorado is experiencing exceptional drought, the highest classification on the U.S. Drought Monitor. The Front Range runs from abnormally dry to severe drought. Beyond water shortage issues, experts are also bracing for a dramatic fire season. For KDNK News, I'm Lily Jones.
5: A Colorado law limits where Immigration and Customs Enforcement agents can make arrests connected to courthouses. But immigration advocates say ICE is abusing loopholes in this law across the state. For Rocky Mountain Community Radio, KDUR's Jamie Wanzek reports.
9: Colorado Bill SB 2083 prohibits ICE from making arrests at courthouses across Colorado. It also protects people while they're going to and from court. But Enrique Orozco Perez, the executive director of Compañeros Immigrant Resource Center, says this law was potentially violated in Durango last fall.
10: We had two community members who went to court as they were told to do. They went to court, and then when they were leaving, ICE followed them for a couple blocks and then detained them right near the garage.
9: The La Plata County Courthouse in Durango is a combined courthouse. This means it processes not only municipal and state cases, but federal cases too. And the law doesn't apply to federal courthouses. And advocates are seeing a similar trend at other combined courthouses across the state.
11: I know, for example, in Glenwood Springs, we saw something very similar where somebody was detained inside the courthouse building. But it was, it's technically a combined courthouse, similar to what Durango is seeing.
9: Naida Benitez is the director of organizing at the Colorado Immigrant Rights Coalition, which supported the bill when it was first introduced in 2020. She says this law was intended to create a better functioning justice system across the state.
11: SB 2083 is really only applicable for civil arrests happening inside and very close to, like, right outside a county, municipal, or state courthouse. SB 2083 does not apply to federal courthouses.
9: But ICE agents can still enter courthouses. This leads advocates like Orozco Perez to believe that ICE is targeting Spanish and Latin American names on the docket and accessing their information.
10: So we think that they're exploiting this, you know, loophole in our legal state legal system to monitor our members, especially members that are on the docket with non-Anglo last names.
9: Beatrice Garcia Waddell is the Western Slope organizer for CERC. She's also seeing immigrants detained several days after a court appearance.
12: There is a few cases in this area, people from Pebosa, from Moctezuma and Durango, that has been detained after a few days of the court. ICE get this information with what the court publicized, and they investigate the person and find their addresses and, you know, all the personal information, and they arrest that person after a few days of having that court. So there is a few tactics that we notice are happening.
9: And she says there was a woman in Montezuma County who was the victim of a car accident. Her name appeared on the docket.
12: One day that she was planning to go to the hospital after the accident, she got detained. So we know that this is not only for people who is charged for something, civil violation or criminal charges, but also because they have been a victim of a crime.
9: Advocates fear this will prevent immigrant victims from reporting crimes due to fear of detention or deportation.
12: And there is no accountability of the federal government and what is doing in our communities in Colorado.
9: Brittany Gutierrez is the DocuTeam coordinator at CERC and the Colorado Rapid Response Network. Her team documents immigration arrests, and she has seen an uptick in the past few months of ICE detaining people a few days after their court appointments or right after they leave the courthouse.
13: I think what I can attest to is that it's something that I'm seeing almost every day.
9: And she says she's seeing it almost everywhere.
13: It's not one specific area that they're targeting. I have seen it at different courthouses, different cities throughout the state.
9: Because of these tactics, CERC is recommending that people request virtual court appointments if possible. CERC also helps lead volunteers across the state to accompany individuals during their court appointments who request it.
14: You know, we're not legal advocates. We don't give legal advice.
9: This is M. Kara Osko-Songer. They are a volunteer coordinator in La Plata County. When someone reaches out with a request for court accompaniment, 2 to 4 people will show up to support the community member.
14: So we're not here to interfere in the court proceedings or interfere if ICE shows up, but we are here to be witness and let people know that they have our support, and also to let ICE know that we're watching.
9: People requesting accompaniment to court or volunteers interested in participating in the program can contact the Colorado Immigrant Rights Coalition or Compañeros Immigrant Resource Center in Durango. For KDUR and Rocky Mountain Community Radio, I'm Jamie Wanzik.
5: That report was shared with us via Rocky Mountain Community Radio. This is KDNK News.
15: Born in Spring Gulch in 1906, Mary Ferguson lived her entire life in Carbondale, passing away in 1999. For more than 10 years, beginning in 1984, Mary hosted a program on KDNK every Sunday night called This I Remember, where she invited old-timers to reminisce with her. Many of those old programs are now available to the public thanks to the Ferguson family and the efforts of the Carbondale Historical Society. Jack Snobble first came to the Valley as a resident in 1954 to become a teacher during the second year of the Colorado Rocky Mountain School's existence. He taught there for nearly 15 years until he got involved with the formation of Colorado Mountain College in 1967.
16: This is also the sort of the north terminus of the Crystal Trail, which I think you asked about earlier. And I think it's a very exciting little trail that we have started from the CR1, which stands for the Crystal River First Bridge, I understand. I much prefer, as I know you do, the Freeman James Bridge, and the fact that it is a memorial bridge there. I think this the whole trail can become a memorial in many respects. The first section, since it's at the Rocky Mountain School, or along the Rocky Mountain School on the East Bank, I've always or already designated that as the John and Ann Holden section of the trail.
17: Founders of the school.
16: The founders of Rocky Mountain School, and I think this is appropriate. And I think as we go along that different people should be honored along the way by...
17: I think that would be such a lasting memorial to so many people who have done so much for our community.
16: Right. I certainly think so. I'm hoping that other people will see it that way. We have cut through from Rocky Mountain along the East Bank, which is really a pretty swampy jungle there in places. And thanks to the low water, we're able to go out into the rocky stream bed for the moment at some places where there's so much spring water coming in that it would be difficult to get along on the trail. But there's also a possibility on the west side of the river there where there's an irrigation ditch with a pathway along the bank, and we hope to have that one all set up here also. That would be more in order for the trail bikes, whereas the east side is more for hiking, horseback riding, cross-country skiing. Just needs brushing out and a little wear. And we were certainly delighted to have a good turnout not too long ago. Dave Eberhard, among others, came down and got busy with us on the trail. Dave is one of the landowners along the trail. We hope that more and more landowners along the trail will get involved with us in seeing this as a beautiful community project, rather than some sort of an intrusion on private property.
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5: The weather right now outside the KDNK studios, temperatures from Carbondale to Rifle running 80 to 90 degrees, sunny out there. It's 72 in Aspen and 10 degrees cooler in Leadville, 62 degrees, mostly cloudy. Pretty mixed sun and clouds, and we'll be getting a little more clouds overnight. I'm handing off to Mike Lemmer to tell you more about the upcoming weather.
18: Tonight, mostly cloudy, overnight lows in the mid to upper 40s from Aspen down to Rifle. And mid-30s in Leadville overnight with a chance of showers. Tomorrow, sunshine with a slight chance for some thunderstorms in the evening. It's going to be in the 80s, low 80s for Carbondale and Rifle. 86 tomorrow in Glenwood Springs. 76 for a high in Aspen, and getting up to 62 tomorrow in Leadville. Tomorrow night, that chance of showers and thunderstorms continues into the evening. Low to mid-40s from Aspen down to Rifle, 31 overnight in Leadville tomorrow. And then the weekend is looking pretty sunny with a chance for showers and thunderstorms. It's going to be in the mid-70s for Carbondale, Glenwood, and Rifle on Saturday. Pushing 70 in Aspen Saturday and 56 in Leadville. A little bit warmer on Sunday, upper 70s. From Aspen down to Rifle and pushing 60 in Leadville.
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20: And I'm Juana Summers. They did it. It's over. Believe it, Knicks fans, for the first time in 27 years, the New York Knicks are going to the NBA Finals.
21: Next week, the Knicks face off against the winner of the NBA Western Conference Finals for a chance to clinch the title of NBA champions. And you will recognize the voice of the Knicks superfan that we've called up, who is certainly celebrating today. That is filmmaker Spike Lee, and he joins me now from New York. Welcome to All Things Considered, and congratulations.
22: Thank you, and a pleasure to talk with you, sis.
21: Okay, you were at the Eastern Conference Finals. I just want you to take us back to the moment when the Knicks secured their spot in the NBA Finals for the first time in nearly three decades. What was it like? It seemed like it was totally electric there.
22: Well, it was a joyous moment. I'm old, so I go back to, as a kid, Willis Reed, Dave DeBuscher, mm-hmm. Bill Bradley, Walt Clyde Frazier. So we're back.
21: Indeed. And I mean, when you think about that history, anyone who follows the NBA knows that being a longtime Knicks fan, it's a real commitment. You have seen the highs and you have seen some really low lows. I wonder, when you're sitting there courtside, was there like a specific rock bottom moment that really stuck with you? Was there ever a moment where it was just really hard to hang on to that electric fandom?
22: Well, nothing was going to make me not be a fan, a follower of the New York Knicks. But the bottom was Reggie Miller in that game.
21: Remind us what happened in that game for folks who maybe didn't see it or don't know.
22: Well, this was against the Indianapolis Pacers. Mm-hmm. And it was game five at the Garden. Mm-hmm. And Reggie and I got into something. And he went ballistic. We lost the game. Game six is going to be in Indianapolis, and they're up 3-2. No one thought, except the players, that we were going to win game six on the road. I woke up the next morning. I was on the cover of New York News Today, the Daily News, and the Post, the front page and the back page, being blamed for the loss. I don't know how many years ago it was, but me and Reggie are close. You know, it's all love. But people still ask us separately, do we hate each other? But we squashed that a long, long time. We're good.
21: Yeah. I mean, even if you've never seen a game at the Garden, people know that that environment is electric. It is special. It is incredible. What was it like to
22: the
21: be there when the Knicks...
22: The world's most famous arena.
21: Exactly. What was it like to be there as the Knicks made history?
22: It's amazing. And here's the thing, though. With the apologies to the Brooklyn Nets.

0: get something to eat, eat real quick, and take my seat, row AA, seat 20, because I like to watch the warm-ups. And that's my time, you know, to talk to the players, you know, just what's up. And especially there's somebody I know that's on the visiting team. And so, you know, it's like they'll come over. They know, everybody knows why I sit. They come over, you know, what's up, what's up, what's up? You know, good luck. You know, it's all love.
1: I mean, that's just remarkable thinking about that young kid who was born in Atlanta, moved to Brooklyn, who came from those seats
0: Top. Hold on. The People's Republic of Brooklyn.
1: The People's Republic of Brooklyn. But I mean,
0: home of Biggie, home of Mike Tyson, or birthplace. I'm going to add Michael Jordan to that.
1: But could you have ever imagined that you would move all the way from those blue seats, all the way up top at the Garden, to be sitting courtside now after, for the first time in 27 years, the Knicks are going back to the NBA Finals? I mean, that has to be sort of mind-blowing.
0: Well, when my wife, Tanya, my beautiful wife, when she found out how much those tickets cost and did the math by the years...
1: I'm sure there was a little conversation at home.
0: Yeah, yeah, but I paid for my tickets, so now it's a vice.
1: Now, when the Knicks won the Eastern Conference Finals, you were there. You were photographing that trophy ceremony. If they take it all, if they win,
0: but
1: big.
0: Did you see the pictures?
1: I did.
0: Here's the thing, though. When the game was over, I got in the court. There's a ring around the trophy ceremony. Mm-hmm. And the camera set up, so I can't stand in front of the camera. I can send it to you. So I laid down my back and got some great shots.
1: You know, you mentioned earlier the journey that you took to get those courtside seats, that conversation with your wife over the budget. I do have to ask, because I'm a little nosy, just how much does it cost to get courtside seats at the Garden?
0: Well, listen to this, though.
1: Okay.
0: This game 3 at the Garden is going to be the priciest game ever, as we spell on Brooklyn, EVA.
1: EVA.
0: And courtside is going like over $200,000 for to get in. I think these numbers might be a little off, like 4,000. If you don't have $4,000, you're not getting in.
1: Well, it doesn't sound like I'll be going to a game during the finals.
0: That's
1: it's been a long time. Spike, do you think this
0: is their year?
1: A long time. Is this the year?
0: Yes.
1: What makes you so sure?
0: I feel it.
1: Let me ask you this. If they win, or as you say, when they win. All right.
0: I got to be objective.
1: How are you going to celebrate, though? How will you personally celebrate if it happens?
0: Well, I'll let you slide for that.
1: I can't be biased. Got to keep it impartial.
0: You can't. I mean, you're a professional.
1: I'm trying my best.
0: You know what? I'm going out amongst the people, amongst my brothers and sisters. It's going to be a great, great night in the history of New York City. Mm. If I may make this request.
1: Sure. Go on.
0: Can I come back on when we win?
1: I think my bosses would be okay with that if you want to come back. If and when you win. We can have another conversation.
0: We're winning.
1: That invitation is on the table, Spike Lee. You can come back and talk to us about the Knicks. Let's see if it happens. I know you are a super fan. We have been so thrilled to have you on the show. Thank you so much for being here.
0: Well, why not? Thank you very much. Peace and love.

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2: 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I'm Maria Hinojosa. Today, here's a question. What is American art? I head to this year's Whitney Biennial to find out. And American art, it's much larger than you think.
3: To resist colonizing forces, Maria, you have to be in shape. You know this, right? Yeah, you have to be in shape.
2: Nearly 2 years after the death of Johnny Canales, we revisit the origins and legacy of Tejano music through his work.
4: He was not only a migrant worker, he was a musician, he was a hustler, he was bilingual, he was a very loving, kind person. And once he reached a sort of level where he could have a platform, all he did was bring other people in.
2: All this coming up on Latino USA. Stay with us. No te vayas.
5: This is National Native News. I'm Jill Freitas. All 11 federally recognized tribes in Wisconsin have seats on a new committee aimed at protecting wild rice. Chuck Kornbach reports.
6: Democratic Governor Tony Evers has announced his 24 appointees to the Wild Rice Stewardship Council. One member, Gloria Wabaguan Wiggins, is a member of the Bad River Band of Lake Superior Chippewa and works for the group Wisconsin Native Vote.
7: I've been harvesting wild rice, manumen, with my husband for the last 9-10 years. Our powwow, the celebration of manumen, is in August, so that's a very important event for our community.
6: Wiggins says wild rice is also part of a sacred migration story for the Anishinaabe, indigenous people of the Great Lakes region. But tribal and state officials report low production of wild rice in recent years due to factors like windstorms and very heavy rainfall and long-standing threats like water pollution and excessive waves from boats. Another member of the new stewardship council, Eric McLester, helps direct environmental policy for the Oneida Nation. He says the big picture concern is climate change.
8: The amount of rain, water levels, important, did not have huge increases or decreases in water level. You know, drought certainly impacts wild rice beds.
6: McLester says the Oneida have restored about 35 acres of wetlands for wild rice production in recent years. It's also possible the committee will propose new regulations to protect wild rice. For National Native News, I'm Chuck Kornbach.
5: A First Nations family in Canada is demanding answers after 24-year-old Jaylee Sutherland Weeney died during childbirth after reportedly being diagnosed with preeclampsia while 36 weeks pregnant. Family members say Sutherland Weeney from Beardies and Okamasis Cree Nation in Saskatchewan sought medical care in the days leading up to her death and raised concerns about symptoms linked to the dangerous pregnancy complication. Sutherland Weeney first went to a hospital in Rosthern before being transferred to Jim Pattison Children's Hospital and later to the Labor and Delivery Unit at Royal University's Hospital in Saskatoon, where she died on April 26th after giving birth to her daughter. According to the Mayo Clinic, preeclampsia causes high blood pressure during pregnancy and can quickly become life-threatening for both mother and baby if not closely monitored and treated. Her death is now drawing attention from Indigenous advocates and community members who say Indigenous women continue to face inequities in maternal health care and are too often dismissed